0: to yourself, okay? Well, I guess I'll let you go now, but give me a call when you get this, all right? That was "Hey, It's Me, the Wind Rider, the Red Dust" by Candace Siobhan Walker. 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

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You know, I looked into something, and in 1933, the Nazi eugenics program begins with the proclamation of the law of prevention of hereditarily diseased offspring, requiring the compulsory sterilization of any citizen who suffers from alleged genetic disorders. And you know how that went. Everybody had a problem. Yes, rise above it all, y'all. Let's rise above. Knowledge, I'm telling you, thinking ain't illegal yet. Use your brain. You know, we got all the regular segments going on. Breakbeat of the week, 3J mix-ups, and our local love, and our old school ain't the role. But this first segment, we're in with Omni Science, with Amazing Side Rock and Black Thought, with Black Renaissance. Stylistic Murder with Master Ace and OC is New York, and this is Sticky Fingers, Rap Star. This is Tables, y'all.

0: to work with. This could be hard to pull. You could have a chance in this game. I really think you could.
1: Yeah.
0: You could even sell records, even though you're good. Listen, you got to connect on how your public feels. Like your teeth are too white. But we'll get you some grip.

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This is the second segment I call Local Love, where I give it up for our beloved state and the cities within and the mighty counties that represent this thing called hip hop. Wanted to send a heavenly birthday to Mr. Felipe Wynn. We'll talk about him later on in the show. Ohioan, born in Cincinnati. Yeah. Say rest in peace to him. This, our Local Love segment, will end with P, the MC, with a joint he got called Tax Seasoning. K-Cap the Don and Don Johnson off of their project with Overflow. Some Commandos with a joint called Hip Hop Convention. And we're going to start it off with Kazmeta, Flipping Schemes. Local Love.

me my money now.

Fact. What's up, y'all? It's and every Tuesday on I pay tribute to our large hip-hop community in Ohio that I proudly call. Send all your professionally recorded material to Jason Jordan.

0: before Mr. Felipe Wynn, a.k.a. Felipe Escalante Wynn Walker. Was born April the 3rd, 1941, passing away July the 14th, 1984. American singer best known for his role in lead vocalist of the Spinners, a role he shared with fellow members Bobby Smith and Henry Farbrough. He had scored many notable hits like How Could I Let You Get Away, Rubber Band Man, and One of a Kind Love Affair. And he never really got that shine until he joined Funkadelic and got his thing going. But he passed away performing. Born in Cincinnati, Ohio, Felipe Wynn, rest in peace. We will end it off with Busta Rhymes with Follower of Civilization, De La Soul with Patty Cake, MC Light, Mary Mary, and Mooney Long with Thank You, Freeway and Jake with She Makes Me Feel All Right, and this is London Blue and A Dub, Do It Again. This is Tables, y'all.
1: Tables of Contents.
2: Can we do it again?
3: Yeah, yeah.
2: Can we do it again?
3: Yeah, yeah.
2: I need to do it again.
3: Yeah, yeah.
2: Can we do it again?
3: Yeah.

0: million miles and I'm still standing. Thank you, God. So many places I could have ended up. But because I gave it all up to you, I do understand that you have made me one of one. And because of that,
1: somewhere,
0: I give my heart to you, God. Thank you for the journey, the ups, the downs. I'm still standing. In gratitude to you.

suffered and made them W's. Keep me warm as a deuce deuce inside a bubble goose. If error ever arise in our system, she known to troubleshoot. 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

0: tables of content.
1: Hey, what's happening? Welcome to the Top of the Second. This is 3J the DJ. You're tuned in to Table of Contents, and this, my friend, is your old school 8 in a row. Here we go. We're going to get some fast rapping going on right here. We're going to end it off with Afro with Alphabetical Algorithm. A double dose of Big Daddy Kane. Warm it up, Kane, and Set It Off. Run DMC with Mary Mary. Eric B and Rakim with Let the Rhythm Hit 'Em. Heavy D, rest in peace. And the boys, rest in peace. Trouble T, Roy, Let It Flow. 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And we're going to start it off with LL Cool J. Why do you think they call it dope? Let's speed it up, speed y'all. Speed it up.
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1: Let it roll, get bold. 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

Sammy, Slop, and of course my man Big Shot, AD Money, Neil, to my man KK, Von G to D Smooth, Out West, can't forget Jam, Footloose and Loke, to my man Mont, Steve, G, Mark,

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0: Young, I yearn the yield through the yin yang yawn, a year long yard, yes, the yo, yep, yeah. 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
5: Hey, what's happening? Welcome to the fifth segment I call Breakbeat of the Week. I take a joint, kind of dissect it, let you know all the many people that may have used it. Impactful joints. This one is from our Prince of R&B, Mr. Marvin Gaye. Off of the Trouble Man album, a black exploitation movie that came out in the early 70s, I believe 72. Trouble Man was the first soundtrack album released from Marvin Gaye on December the 8th, 1972, on Tamla Records, a Motown subsidiary. It was to the movie. It was more a contemporary move for Gaye following his politically charged What's Going On album. And it contained this break. Lupe Fiasco, Power Rule, King Sun, Isis, Gangstar, and Jazzy Jeff used it. T plays a cool Marvin Gaye, Breakbeat of the Week.
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0: understand that the true wisdom is of a G.
1: No degrees, if you please. The squares are rounded off in sights of a key.
0: What about the definition of a queen is a star from the east?
1: You mean the support and not the challenger.
0: Let's present our definition of a queen. Queen Isis, do it like this.
2: Millions of years in the name of none. The Red Sea, the Green Lake, the gold and the sun. I am one, shall I come? Amongst you, take caution. The light might stun you. My strength, the heat embedded

the flame. You feel my heat, temp stays the same. We came, unbolting the doors of the concealed, grasping the bow from the boat of the unreal, hidden in the great deep. 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

0: 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Serving Southwest Ohio. Welcome to the top of the third. This is 3J the DJ. You're tuning in to Table of Contents. And before we get into our 3J the DJ mix-ups, you know, in 1943 in Diamond, Missouri, the George Washington Carver National Monument becomes the first United States National Monument in honor of an African American. The very first. We want to say rest peacefully to a brilliant, brilliant mind, Mr. George Washington Carver. This segment with the 3J mix-ups will end with Steady B, Experience Unlimited with Bring the Beat Back, Masters of Ceremony with J.J. Johnson, Dynamite, and we got a double hitter from Labby Cyphery. Second one that you hear would be Eminem with My Name Is, and somebody who's just tore down three concerts in New York, Jay-Z with The Streets Is Watching. 3J mix-ups.
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other in real time. That's crazy. Well, anyway, you know, in 1983, Mario Brothers is released in Japan, beginning the popular Super Mario's franchise. I can still hear that throughout the hood. It's just etched in my brain. Born on this day in 1910, William Hanna, American animator, director, producer, and co-founding entity for Hanna-Barbera. He passed away 2001. And in 1918, Fred Barr, an American chemist and founder of Pringles. He designed the can, I think. Yeah. Also born on this day, Mr. Roosevelt Rosie Grier. Born on this day in 1932, American former football player, bodyguard, actor, singer, Protestant minister, fiber artist, and motivational speaker. He played professionally as a defensive tackle in the National Football League for the New York Giants and Los Angeles Rams, where he was a member of the original Fearsome Foursome. Yes, indeed. This seventh segment will end with the Lady of Rage Afro Puffs, continuation from Giving the Loves to the Ladies on last week. Gangstar featuring the Lady of Rage and Corrupt with You Know My Steez, the remix. Super Lover C and Casanova Rub with Girls I Got Them Locked. And we're going to start this one off with Queens Representative LL Cool J. Eat 'em up, L. Chill. Tables.

Yes, welcome back. You know, in 1965 on this day, Mariner 4 flyby of Mars takes the first close-up photos of another planet. In 1965, the photographs take approximately 6 hours to be transmitted back to Earth. Now, that make me wonder, when they went to the moon and they were talking to each other,

0: Yeah, thanks for hanging out with me this July the 14th. You know what? Born on this day in 1952, passing away February the 17th, 2014. Ohio's own Robert Edward Cassell Jr. He was an American musician, composer, record producer, and he came to prominence in the late 70s as a rhythm guitarist and keyboardist for the new wave band Devo. That's right, from Kent, Ohio. Whip it good. Also born on this day in 1975, Tamika Harris, or better known as Tiny, T.I.'s wife. A lot of people didn't know that she had writing contributions on the TLC hit No Scrubs, and she got her name due to her small stature. She's very tiny, 4'11 or something like that, I think. I don't know. Also born on yesterday, July 13th, 1974, in Toronto, Canada, is Deborah Cox, Canadian singer, songwriter, actress, and record producer, born in Toronto. She began performing on television commercials at the age of 12. Happy birthday, belated birthday, Miss Deborah Cox. How did you get here, Miss Deborah Cox? Also born in Philadelphia, PA, by way of Ohio, Mr. Gerald Levert. He was born on yesterday, July 13th, 1966, passing away November the 10th, 2006. He's an American singer, songwriter, producer, and actor. He's best known for singing with his brother, Sean Levert, and his friend, Mark Gordon, in the group Levert. And he was also a member of LSG. I'm going to send you out of here with the Fat Boy Stick'Em, X-Clan with Tribal Jam, King T with Super Negro, and this is KRS-One, I think very deeply. Catch y'all next Tuesday. 3J. Peace.
1: Stop complaining that hip-hop's not over here and it sounds crazy over there. So all you got to do is go seek out the people who are still repping the original sound.
2: Yeah. I think very deeply.

0: Yeah. 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Down. 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It's crazy. Crazy. I'll see you at the shows. Get your tickets early.
1: 3J, the DJ.

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1: Yo, hook my mic up, please. Make the bass come out so clear. Please. I'm asking you, KB. Ready?
2: Yeah, ready?

18 years old, regular weeknight, and Sam's just driving home from work. Hands on the wheel, eyes on the road. Then he feels his car accelerating. 40 miles an hour. 60. 65, 70. Sam pumps the brakes again and again as hard as he can, but the speed goes up. 80 miles an hour. The engine gets louder. Traffic signs whiz by, and every time he sees his speedometer, the number ticks higher. Snap Judgment proudly presents All Systems Down. The very first episode, vroom. Right after this short break, snappers.

0: Live from NPR News, I'm Giles Snyder. The Trump administration telling federal immigration and customs enforcement officers to suspend most vehicle stops nationwide. The order comes after ICE officers shot and killed two men in their cars in Texas and Maine over the last week. NPR's Meg Anderson.
1: Maine Senator Angus King's office confirmed the policy shift to NPR, though it's still unclear what it will look like in practice. The change is temporary, but will continue until ICE officers receive more training on how to safely make a traffic stop. Jillian Snyder, a former police officer and lecturer at John Jay College, says the evidence suggests immigration officers do need that.
2: If you're looking at all these incidents that have been happening, they're all related to car stops.
1: She says immigration enforcement used to focus on targeted operations, looking for a specific person. Stopping people on the street, Snyder says, is an entirely different scenario. Meg Anderson, NPR News.
0: President Trump's border czar, Tom Holman, says the shift is not a policy change. He told Fox News today that it's a temporary pause to conduct a short-term review. In a separate incident, authorities say a man in St. Augustine, Florida, running away from immigration officers today, died when he was struck by a tractor trailer. A bipartisan Senate group is moving forward with a Russia sanctions bill. NPR's Claudia Rosales reports on the bill that's become a tribute to the late Senator Lindsey Graham.
3: The bipartisan group repeatedly evokes Senator Graham's name in touting the plan, which was months in the making. That includes Republican Roger Wicker, who chairs the Senate Armed Services Committee.
4: This is Lindsey Graham's greatest achievement. When it comes to saving lives, ensuring peace for Europe, this is a seminal achievement.
3: The bill would sanction top Russian leaders and force tariffs on countries who import Russian oil. The show of force included several Republican committee chairs and top Democrats who said they have the votes for Senate approval. Graham, a day before his death, said he had reached a deal with the White House on the bill to help end Russia's war with Ukraine. Claudia DeSalis, NPR News, the Capitol.
0: Also on Capitol Hill, the House today voted to make daylight saving time permanent. NPR's Elena Moore reports.
5: The bill passed with bipartisan support by a vote of 308 to 117. It's a win for night owls and a blow for early morning risers. Daylight saving time has long been a divisive issue, and though there have been political efforts to make it permanent in the past, they've fallen short. Last time lawmakers got this close was in 2022, when the Senate approved the Sunshine Protection Act, but it never passed the House. Now, this new bill heads to the Senate, and if it passes, President Trump has indicated he'll sign it. Elena Moore, NPR News.
0: And you're listening to NPR News. The U.S. military has reimposed a naval blockade of Iran. The blockade was restored today following renewed strikes between the U.S. and Iran, which says it has again closed the Strait of Hormuz. New data from UNICEF shows that 77% of infants globally last year were fully vaccinated against measles, a highly infectious disease that has killed more than 750 children, a major outbreak in Bangladesh. NPR's Duri Biscarin reports that disruptions in Bangladesh's vaccine stockpile was a major contributing factor.
6: In most cases, countries go through UNICEF to buy vaccines, about 2.2 billion doses a year. But when Bangladesh's interim government took power in late 2024, the country decided to procure vaccines on its own. Dr. Ephraim Lemengo is Global Chief of Immunization for UNICEF.
7: It usually leads to delays, and that's what exactly happened in Bangladesh. And that delay in concluding the procurement, which finally ended up not succeeding, led to significant and extended stockouts.
6: Some clinics ran out of the measles vaccine entirely. Lemengo says this left Bangladesh vulnerable to the major outbreak going on today. And while the new government has moved quickly to vaccinate kids now, a lot of the damage has already been done. Duri Biscarin, NPR News, Washington.
0: The World Cup final is coming into focus. Spain shut down France today, advancing to Sunday's title match with a 2-0 victory. Spain's opponent will be decided Wednesday when defending champion Argentina plays England in Atlanta. I'm Giles Snyder, NPR News.
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10: Snap Studios. We begin in the cold. The brand new Snap Judgment series all systems down when everything is falling apart. What do? We're headed out to a land called Fargo. Actually, West Fargo. A place where winter is coming, the roads get slick, and every now and then, something strange comes roaring out of the snow. But Snappers, this is not just another Fargo story. This one is true. The events took place in West Fargo, North Dakota in 2024. The names have not been changed. The voices are not altered. This is how it went down. Snap producer Bo Walsh brings us the tale. Snap Judgment.
11: Catherine Dutcher and her 18-year-old son Sam were out running errands on a Tuesday evening in September. She needed to pick up dinner, so Catherine asked Sam if she could drop him off at the auto repair shop to get the family car.
12: We had gotten a call earlier that day that they wanted us to pick up the Honda and take it home.
11: Their Pilot had been acting quirky, but the mechanic told Catherine that it was good to go.
12: They had driven multiple hours and a considerable amount, and it was fine, and nothing was found with it, that it probably was okay. And it was less than 10 minutes to get to our house from there. We figured it was a very short drive and that it should be just fine.
13: What could happen in 10 minutes?
11: Sam got behind the wheel, adjusted the seat and mirrors, and pushed the power button. The engine started no problem. All systems normal. He pulled off the lot and started the 10-minute drive home.
13: It was still relatively bright out. The sun was starting to go down, but it wasn't dark at all. I drive probably half a mile, and there's some farmland on my right side. Left side, there's houses.
11: About a mile from his parents' house, driving on a two-lane road in Cass County, the speed limit switched from 40 to 55. Sam accelerated, then eased off the gas.
13: I backed off to stay at 55. It kept going, so then I took my foot off completely, and then it kept going. When I realized this wasn't slowing down, I was just focused on getting it stopped.
11: This Honda Pilot wasn't interested in stopping. It was speeding up.
13: Initially, I tried holding the brake and then holding it and hitting the e-brake. Then I tried pumping the brakes. Then I tried putting it into neutral and nothing happened. Then after that, I just tried park reverse and at that point, I realized this thing's not gonna stop.
11: The car's computerized system ignored everything he did. It was calling the shots. Finally, he hit the power button and held it in. The car just kept going faster.
13: I'm watching the road, thinking, I don't know what to do. I can't get it to stop. The only thing I had control over was steering.
11: Now moving at 80 miles per hour, Sam didn't want to take his eyes off the road to dial 911 on his phone, so he tried to place the call through voice commands.
13: My phone said that number's not in your contacts, so I called my mom. She was in the Hardee's drive-thru when I called her, saying, hey, it's happening again.
12: And when he said that it was happening again, I knew exactly what he was talking about.
11: The car had accelerated on its own once before. That's why they'd taken it in.
13: I thought it was maybe gonna stop because it stopped very, very quickly the first time.
12: You know, when we talked through, like, where are you? Can you get it to stop?
13: And then I explained to her that the brakes aren't working.
12: We have a Life 360 app on our phone, so I was able to look and see, like, where he was at and how fast he was going at that point in time.
13: At that point, she knew it was only going 80. I know I can control a car at that speed.
14: The car was racing east down a rural road that didn't have traffic lights in the northern Fargo area, approaching the Minnesota state line. Sam wasn't just afraid of crashing into another car or careening off the road.
12: His big concern was that if a law enforcement officer were to see him, they would think that he was fleeing them.
13: Because on the road, I do know that there's a sheriff that drives back and forth.
12: And at that point, I told him that I was going to get off the phone and I would call 911 and notify them. So I quickly hung up and called 911 and informed them of what was going on.
15: Well, this is going to sound absolutely crazy, but so we've been having problems with my car. We took it to the shop because we had an incident where the accelerator stuck and it wouldn't stop. We managed to get it stopped. They have had the car for like a week. They said it's just fine. Well, my son is driving the car currently because I'm in the loaner car, and he is going down County 17. He can't get the car to slow down or stop, and he's going about 80 miles an hour.
12: They probably thought I was crazy.
15: He's worried they're going to try to pull him over because he can't stop. He truly cannot.
16: Okay. No, I understand.
12: It was just so surreal that I think initially it was like, even though we knew it was happening, it felt like it was such a weird dream that I really didn't feel anything much at all other than, oh, I better like let them know this.
16: Okay, it looks like we did let an officer, my partner here, let an officer in the area know already. So I'm going to advise you to not call your son back in case we here try to get a hold of him or the officer tries to call him directly to give him directions, okay?
13: My mom called me back. She wasn't supposed to, but she did.
12: I called him very briefly just to explain they're calling you. They're going to tell you what to do. You need to answer them. And basically said I loved him and I hung up because I didn't want to interfere with their call, but I also wanted him to know that it's very important that you do answer them.
13: Saying goodbye was kind of scary in the sense of I didn't know what was happening next.
17: 16 Central.
18: So respond 98th Avenue, crossing Street North. 10-4, eastbound 90th Avenue, crossing 60th. I'll tack one in place for...
14: The pilot was now on 90th Avenue, the straightest road in the area.
13: It was pretty quiet for the most part. There were a few cars, but it's not a bigger roadway. It was just beat trucks pretty much that were on the road. Some of them semis.
14: But it was only two lanes. And soon, Sam started to overtake cars and trucks that were going much slower than him.
13: It's really narrow. Only wide enough for two cars. People realized something's not right. A lot of it, there was a good chunk of oncoming traffic, so I was passing on the shoulder, not nicely by any means, but it was enough for him to get around the vehicle. That was scary because going around on the shoulder where it's pretty much loose gravel, the tire started spinning and losing traction.
14: The only thing to his right off of the shoulder were 20-foot ditches.
13: It was terrifying because those ditches were steep, so I would have just rolled. Not pleasant.
14: The pilot was now going over 90 miles per hour, and every maneuver put Sam at risk of losing control.
13: There's a turn there that wasn't nice to make at that speed. I was really close to spinning out there. It is difficult to keep the wheel straight at that speed. I was really tensed up. My hands were locked on that wheel, not really letting go of it. As long as I kept control, the vehicle and didn't spin out.
14: Catherine Dutcher had given her son's cell phone number to the 911 operator, who transmitted it from the dispatch center.
18: 10-4, And for just advising, I also attempted to call Sam.
17: I'm on the phone with him.
18: 10-4.
14: Within moments, Sam was on the phone with a Clay County deputy.
13: He asked me, hey, did you try hitting the power button? Did you try the e-brake?
17: Yeah, it doesn't work either.
13: Did you try neutral? Which the answer to all those was yes.
17: I've had him try and shift it to neutral drive, and I've tried it also. It's push button to stop it, but it's not allowing it to shift or turn it off.
13: After he went through those steps, I think he might have been a little stumped on, like, what to do next.
17: 37, you had him try to hit that e-brake, and it won't do anything.
19: Correct. E-brake doesn't do anything. He said it slows him down about 2 miles an hour, but that's it.
13: I could hear, like, the resonance of the radio and that buzz that the radio makes. I didn't like that they were going back and forth.
17: 37, how much gas do they have left?
19: That's 34 miles now. But
13: I knew it was very serious. It's to the point where it's not just one or two officers. It's multiple, and they're trying to figure out what they want to do about it. And really, I didn't think they exactly knew what to do in this situation, because this stuff doesn't happen very often.
12: My only thought was, like, if no one can get this car to stop, if he can't, you know, do emergency brakes, if he can't turn it off, if he can't jam it, how in the world are they going to get this car to stop? I had hoped that it'd be like kind of a replay of that very first brief situation where it was able to just be stopped quickly. So I

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8: Hi, I'm Layla Faldin from Morning Edition. 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
4: Welcome back to Vroom. From Snap Judgment's All Systems Down, before the break, Sam Dutcher picked up his family's Honda Pilot from the repair shop. He was supposed to drive it home, but then the car started accelerating on its own. The brakes were not working. The car would not shut off. And now, with police racing to catch up, Sam is trapped behind the wheel of a vehicle that keeps gaining speed. Snap Judgment.
11: It's going to be a 2022 Honda Pilot, white in color, going about 80 miles per hour. The complainant's son is going to be the one driving, reaching speeds of 90 to 100 miles per hour, cannot slow down or stop the vehicle.
1: Shortly after 5 p.m., Minnesota State Trooper Zach Groover was on his way to turn in a receipt for an oil change he'd gotten earlier that day on his department-issued Dodge Charger, when he heard the dispatcher relay the call on the radio.
12: We're right on the border of Fargo and Moorhead, so North Dakota, Minnesota. So I was about 20 miles into Minnesota. It was kind of just a, hey, we've got a runaway car, and it's coming into Minnesota.
3: Can you see if Becker or anybody would be in the area to hopefully help us on the county line if we get there?
12: Hey, I'm about 20 miles in front of this thing, and probably about 7 or 8 miles to the east of kind of the next major intersection that car's coming at. So I figured I can go a little bit faster than 80 miles an hour with my lights and sirens on, and we'll see if I can get up there and get the spike strips set down.
1: He wasn't going to bother to ask anyone if he should get involved.
12: Our policy states that we have to be requested, but then, you know, something like this is kind of it poses a very major traffic safety issue when you've got a car that can't

0: stop going through intersections at 80 miles an hour. So it really does kind of become a life and death thing, because if, you know, you get T-boned at 80 miles an hour, it's not going to be good.
1: Groover hit the gas and came up Highway 9, but couldn't quite get to the intersection ahead of Sam. He saw the lights of Cass County police cars in pursuit of the pilot zoom by as he approached from the south.
0: I hadn't seen Sam go by. I just saw the red and blues go by. So at that point, it was kind of just a race to who was going to get to the intersection faster.
1: The officers were driving larger cars, Chevy Tahoes.
0: They were doing about 80 miles an hour. That's not going to really work. And then that's kind of when it switched in my head. Like, okay, we're going to try to get in front of them.
2: You got a trooper behind you, and then you got one of the clay deputies. We're going to try to send that trooper in front to get the six out.
1: Groover's Charger had a 300-horsepower engine and could go a lot faster than the Tahoe's. So we came up behind them and floored it.
0: Once we got up to the road that they were on, I believe it took me about a minute to catch up to the Cass County deputy.
2: 3568, I mean, it's coming around here. If you just want to give me some room.
0: My top speed on that road was around 130.
3: 219 to Cass deputy, I'm coming up on your left pass.
0: And then I went around him, and that was kind of the moment where it's like, there's no car here. Where is this car?
1: When he passed the other officers in the left lane, the pilot was nowhere to be found. Sam was going so fast that he had pulled away from the police cars in pursuit. Groover went as fast as the Charger would let him.
0: You know, just kind of going pedal to the metal, and I could see taillights up ahead. And then finally, when I was able to, I hit my front radar, and once I was able to get a speed on him, he was doing 113, and it was kind of like okay. He's not doing 80 miles an hour.
2: 37 is still on the phone with him.
4: I saw in my mirrors the red and blue flashing lights. Knowing they were there definitely brought a little bit of peace of mind, because it means that they have caught up to me.
2: 290, did you get in front of him, man?
3: I'm right behind him. We're in the hills. I don't want to pass. We're doing 113.
0: He was quite a ways ahead of me, so I really wasn't directly behind him for very long.
4: I remember him going around me on the side with the lights on.
0: At that point, I passed him just before we got into the town of Hitterdahl.
3: 290's in front of him. We're just hitting the city of Hitterdahl. Go more center.
1: Before he could think about getting far enough ahead of Sam to drop the stop sticks, Groover realized they were coming up on the intersection with Highway 32 in the town of Hitterdahl.
2: That's a very busy intersection. Might be worth you shooting in front of him. I'm just blocking it so he can continue straight through it.
0: It turned from we're going to get in front of him and put sticks down to, I need to get up there and block this intersection so he doesn't T-bone a car coming through at 113.
2: 37 there, Clay County, 90th Avenue North, 50th Street, eastbound, 90 miles an hour, no brakes.
4: I didn't know what was happening. I didn't know what was going on. I didn't know what was going to happen next. But what I did know was, up until the end of the road, or until I lost control, it was going to continue driving.
1: By now the sun had set. Visibility was getting worse. To further complicate things, Sam was headed for an intersection where the oncoming cross traffic didn't have a stop sign.
0: It's an uncontrolled intersection going north and south. After you go through that intersection is a set of railroad tracks that's pretty frequently blocked by trains.
3: Central Copy just advising they're going through stop signs eastbound along 90th Avenue.
1: Sam barreling east could potentially T-bone another vehicle at high speed.
4: I mean, my thought wasn't what's safest for me. It's what is safest for other drivers. I was honestly more worried about hurting other people than myself. I would have thrown the vehicle off the side of the road before I would have let it hit anyone.
1: Groover slowed down at the intersection with his lights flashing to stop the cross traffic on the highway.
0: I felt like I had a pretty good distance on him and was like, okay, we can get here, get this intersection blocked, and then he just kind of came out of nowhere.
4: Kind of take a deep breath because of those cars on the side of the road. I don't have a lot of room.
0: He was doing at least 112 miles an hour through that intersection.
4: Very scary, because it's tow speed. If you make one mistake, things will go wrong.
0: Yeah, that was kind of a major moment, just watching him go flying by.
4: I remember I had to swerve around a car at the stop sign.
0: And he had to do a pretty good jerk around me just so he didn't rear-end me, thankfully. So kind of had a bit of a win there.
4: I felt relieved that I got past there, but I also didn't know what was ahead.
1: Sam's pilot flew by Groover in a blur, but now the officer had to catch up and pass Sam again.
0: He was a ways in front of me, but I don't think it took me too horribly long to get caught back up to him. Kind of a minute or so. I was able to just put the pedal to the floor and go. My max speed was 141 miles an hour.
1: Groover was still on the radio with the Clay County deputies. One who was on the phone with Sam, and another who was also driving the next closest car in pursuit.
2: If I remember right, it's 90,000 now. Goes to Teenbecker County, doesn't it?
1: As the officer spoke, they crossed from Clay County into Becker County and realized that they had about 3 or 4 miles before the paved road would end.
5: 701 to 724, just so you're aware, once you get into Becker County, Becker County 14, tees off at County 7, east to hit it all, the T intersection.
0: The pavement came to a T, and then on the other side of the T was a gravel road. And once that gravel road ended, it turns into a dirt field, but it was slightly offset from the gravel.
4: I kept glancing over the GPS map. That road ended. I knew this road's going to a T. What's going to happen?
0: Doing 113 on the gravel would have been scary enough, and I don't think he would have been able to negotiate that little curve.
4: It was a steep slope at the end that I would just crash into.
1: It was becoming a race against the clock, and 3 to 4 miles wasn't a lot of ground to cover going speeds of more than 100 miles per hour.
0: After watching him go through hit it all, it was, we're going to have to be a ways ahead of him to be able to get out and get those stop sticks down.
2: 90, you got about 4 miles, and that's going to be. So if you can get in front of it, slow it down, do it now. Otherwise, we're just going to have to see what happens.
0: I knew I wasn't going to have time to, you know, stop my squad, get out of my squad, run to the trunk, get my stop sticks down, and get them thrown out on the ground.
6: Yeah, 10-4, I think we're not going to be able to get six. He's going too fast.
0: So it was kind of, it shifted from putting stop sticks down to how else can we get this car stopped?
1: ...18-year-old Sam Dutcher knew the road ahead of him was coming to an end, and the cops would not be able to drop the spike strips to slow him down. And his car was still gaining speed.
4: It was slowly accelerating. I think it topped off at 125. Not a nice speed to drive at. It was almost like a roller coaster. That's the closest I can compare it to. Controlling it got difficult because I was starting to get tired. It was just that my brain was rushing, just pumping adrenaline. I started questioning, how much longer can I keep doing this?
1: Sam was deep into this nightmare. One slight jerk of the steering wheel, one little pothole on the road, and anything could happen.
2: Heard some medics that way. Medics are all standby.
4: My thought was, there's no way I'm making it through this. I'm gonna die. I prayed, saying, please let me make this through this.
1: He tried to stay focused on the road and not imagine the worst.
4: I don't feel there was really room to think about what could happen. I just needed to focus on what is going on and staying in control, because if I start focusing on other things, there's a good chance at that speed you are losing control and dying. I was just in a state of mind of, this is what's going on. I need to deal with this right now. Nothing else right now really matters.
1: Back at home, his mother Catherine was trying to get updates from the 911 operator.
7: I'm the same mom that called about my kids just a little bit ago.
8: Okay, here it is. The reckless driver.
7: Oh, right. Except his accelerator stuck.
8: Oh, okay.
9: It was scary knowing that I, like, couldn't be there. And so I called just to follow up and, like, do you guys know where the officers are at? Have they found them? Have they been able to do anything? What are they doing? So it was more of a sense of me wanting to know what happened.
8: They're on the phone with him now. We have officers from all over and medical all coming to him, okay?
7: Okay. My husband and I are driving out there, too.
8: Yes, I can understand. It's got to be extremely stressful. But they are talking with him directly, okay? So they're trying to help him get this taken care of in the safest way possible. And we've got officers and troopers and all sorts of people going towards him. Okay?
7: Okay.
9: And when they said that, I think that was the first time I really panicked and thought, like, oh my God, I think my kid's going to die. The whole idea of that they had all these people going towards them made me feel like they were anticipating the worst and planning for it.
8: We've got people that are getting there as fast as they can.
7: I know.
8: All right?
7: Okay.
8: Okay, we're all keeping our fingers crossed for him.
7: Okay, thank you.
8: You're welcome.
9: I felt pretty sick to my stomach. It felt like time was so slow. I had to just sit and wait and trust that they were doing everything that they could do.
2: We are 300 Street, just hitting Becker County, 90th Avenue North.
1: Out on the road, it was time for a desperate last-ditch effort to prevent a tragedy.
0: At 113 miles an hour, we had about 53 seconds before we hit the tee. We were not far. We were running out of time, we were running out of road, and running out of options.
1: The first option was to do a pursuit intervention technique, a pit, where officers chasing vehicles will nudge the other car from behind to make it spin out. But Groover doubted it could be done on such a narrow road at speeds in excess of 113 miles per hour.
0: We don't train at those speeds, so it was kind of just we don't really know what's going to happen. And obviously, you know, we don't want to try to do a pit on him and then have him go into the ditch sideways and roll a bunch of times, because that's, I would say that's just as dangerous as him going off the tee at 113 and seeing what happens.
2: Do you have any other ideas? My kid's gonna stick down before we hit that tee. And getting out in front of it and trying that route.
0: We were kind of just radioing things. So it was kind of a, you know, we're all talking through each other.
10: Copy. State units, go to LTAC 1, so everybody's on the same channel.
0: We were bouncing ideas off of each other just to kind of try to see what we could get done.
2: 704, what do you think? We'll just watch him.
1: Then Groover had an idea.
0: Just get in front of him and kind of match his speed, let him kind of just make soft contact and just ride the brakes down to till we got stopped.
2: 290, if that's your plan, you don't have much room left before tees, so if you can do it, go for it.
0: There was kind of a little bit of a thought of, obviously I'm driving a kind of a mid-sized car, and he's in a larger SUV. So, you know, if he starts pushing me, we go sideways into the ditch, this probably isn't going to end the best.
2: 290, I'm going to be pulling up next to you. Yeah, I'll try to get in front of you and add a little extra brake power.
1: Groover, doing about 130 miles per hour, got ahead and passed Sam.
4: I noticed him going in front of me. I didn't know what he was doing.
0: I was in front of Sam. I started slowing down, and it hadn't been relayed to Sam yet to run into the back of me.
2: 37, he's still on the phone with him.
4: I didn't know what was going on because they never told me, hey, this is what we want you to do. In my mindset at the time, it was he just pulled in front of me. Oh shoot, I don't want to hit him, so I'll go around him.
0: He actually gets up next to me, and it was kind of at that moment where it was like, uh-oh, you know, if he gets in front of me, I don't know if I'm going to get back in front of him.
2: 37, have him go in the back of this car. 290, you want me to get contact with you and you'll fall?
0: We were kind of neck and neck, both speeding up.
11: Do we have them on the phone that's in the car?
1: The deputy on the phone with Sam told him what the plan was.
4: He told me, so I want you to hit the car that's gonna pull up in front of you. You want me to... What? I repeated that to him. So you want me to hit the cop car that's pulling in front of me? That's not something I really care to do. My thought was this could not end well.
12: He's going to allow the person to hit him in the back.
0: Once I got in front of him and started slowing down, something started to slow the car down as well.
4: It was weird because collision, automatic braking started kicking on, I think. It felt like we were probably slowed down to 80. The vehicle was making itself engine brake. Why did every other safety feature on this vehicle fail? But that one worked.
0: It was kind of a, okay, hey, this is going really well. And we were slowing down, and he wasn't hitting me. And I was kind of thinking, hey, this might actually work.
13: I think the forward collision isn't letting him hit me. We're slowing down.
2: That worked.
4: I was starting to think, hey, it's not going to hit the vehicle. That's nice.
0: I was watching him in my driver's side mirror, and I'm like, okay, he's you know, he's coming up, but he's not hitting me.
4: It was really close. I remember seeing the back of his car.
0: We're slowing down, and I think I was down to about 20 miles an hour, and I lost his headlight in the driver's side mirror.
4: It felt like time slowed down. And then smack.
2: Hold him.
0: When he hit me, I think that I was doing about 20 miles an hour. And once he hit me, I just dynamited the brakes.
2: Car stop.
0: Oh. After he hit me, we came to a pretty immediate stop. My squad was enough to just keep his car from moving still.
4: I was just sitting there, frozen, kind of in shock, when they came to my passenger side door, opened it up, saying, get out of the car. The wheels were still spinning when I got out. It was still running, trying to go.
14: Are we good?
0: I've never been rear-ended before. I know my head smacked the headrest, and it was a pretty good jolt.
14: Oh, that hit hard. That was like, it was slowing down, and then it wasn't.
15: Yeah, I'm glad you guys were in the area.
14: It's a good thing we had a charger. I don't know. I was going
15: 113.
14: When I caught up to him, he was, 114.
7: 724, did you say that the vehicle stopped?
2: Both four cars stopped. Okay. All medics can clear. We're good.
4: I got out of the car, then I went and sat in the grass and just sat there. And just kind of zoned out for I don't know how long. My brain kind of just broke. I was kind of just in a sensory overload.
0: He was cool, calm, and collected. He was kind of just standing in the ditch.
4: Whoever will say I was calm. I wouldn't say I was calm. I'd say I shut down, but I'm part of that. Also, I'm on the spectrum, so don't really show emotions as much. I mean, I was in the mindset of, I want to go home. I want to go to bed. I wanted my day to be over.
9: He called me himself when they got the vehicle stopped and he got out. And he's like, Mom, I'm out of the car. I'm okay. And then I just wanted to see him to know it was actually, like, real. I mean, it was amazing, but it also felt like it wasn't real. I was like, how could you, like, run into the back of a law enforcement car at the speed that you're going to get stopped and not even be injured? Like, it didn't make any real sense till I actually saw him. I was thanking God, like, you know, thank you, God, for not killing my kid. Thank you for keeping him safe.
4: It felt like a miracle, very much so.
0: It's kind of a sigh of relief, knowing that we were able to get it stopped and not have to watch him, go off of a tee at 113 miles an hour. You don't really realize kind of what you did until after the fact, and it's kind of like, okay, this is pretty cool.
16: So when you got home that night, did you tell your wife what happened?
0: Absolutely not.
9: The thing that I was even more floored about that I found out that next week during this whole thing was that his wife was, like, seriously pregnant at the time, ready to give birth to his very first son, and to think about that he put his life on the line to save my son, knowing that he had his first son on the way. Like, that was even more, like, amazing to me. I remember him walking up to me, sticking out his hand like he was going to shake my hand. And I'm like, seriously, could I hug you? I mean, you saved my kid's life. I don't really feel like a handshake is, like, doing justice.

huge thank you to Sam Dutcher and his mother, Catherine Johnson Dutcher, along with Minnesota State Trooper Zach Groover, for sharing their story with the Snap. Sam is currently a student at the North Dakota State College of Science, where he's studying to become an auto mechanic. Very special thanks to Lieutenant Mike Lee of the Minnesota State Patrol as well. The original score for that piece was by Renzo Gorio, was edited by Anna Sussman, was produced by Bo Walsh. After the break, we're blasting off to outer space. Stay tuned.

0: For almost two decades, Alex Edkins led the punk and hardcore band Metz. But with his solo project Weird Nightmare, Edkins makes upbeat power pop, reminiscent of The Replacements and Teenage Fan Club. Coming up, we've got a mini concert with Weird Nightmare, playing songs from their new album, Hoopla. It's on the next World Cafe.
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10: Welcome back to The Room episode from Snap's All Systems Down series. My name is Glenn Washington. And next, we're going to deep space, where any little problem immediately becomes a very big problem. Producer John Facile has the story.
11: Jupiter and Saturn. These giant planets and the moon surrounding them will be looked at close up by two 1,800-pound spacecraft loaded with cameras and scientific instruments. Called Voyagers, the two 12-foot-high NASA spacecraft are being prepared...
12: Voyager 1 and Voyager 2 are two unmanned probes that were launched into space in 1977 to explore the outer planets of our solar system. They visited and took pictures of Jupiter, Saturn, Uranus, Neptune, and then everybody figured that after that, they'd lose power or freeze and drift off into space. But that didn't happen. Their instruments kept working, kept sending back precious data about how space changes the further you get away from our sun. And then, in the 2010s, they became the first man-made objects to leave our solar system and cross into interstellar space, the mostly empty space between our solar system and all of the others in the Milky Way galaxy.
13: You know, I like to describe them as twin sisters. At launch, they were identical, but over the years, different things have broken on them, and so one doesn't have very good hearing, the other one lost its sense of touch. They're my parents, grandparents. I think of them as senior citizens, yeah. You want them to have a good, full life.
12: Susie Dodd has been with the Voyagers almost her entire career. Since 2010, she's been project manager, working at NASA's Jet Propulsion Lab in Pasadena, California.
14: What are your worst fears on this job? Like, what keeps you up at night?
13: That's pretty easy, actually. For Voyager, my worst fear is we send a bad command, and it ends the life of a spacecraft.
14: So, I believe it was July 21st, 2023?
13: 2020, yeah. I hear about it from our team. This is happening. It should be talking to us now, and it's not.
12: On July 21st, 2023, Susie's team sent a command to Voyager 2, telling it to turn its satellite dish 2 degrees towards Earth.
13: We have to keep Voyager's antenna pointed at the Earth. Over time, it drifts slightly. It'll drift off point. We're sending a pretty simple type of command saying, move it 2 steps back toward the center.
12: But 2 days later, on July 23rd, the stream of data coming in from Voyager 2 went silent.
13: Maybe our ground data software is offline or something like that. So you have to rule out all the things on the ground. But once you do that, then there's only one thing that can be the problem, which is the spacecraft.
12: The spacecraft, Voyager 2, that was over 12 billion miles away.
13: Once you looked at the command string, we knew exactly what happened.
12: They found a problem. In the last command they'd sent to Voyager 2 days earlier, telling it to turn its satellite dish 2 degrees towards Earth, someone had put the wrong number of degrees in the command.
13: Instead of moving the antenna back toward the center, it sent it the other way. So it was even further off. Instead of bringing it back to the Earth, we pointed it more away from us.
12: It was a typo. A typo had taken out contact with Voyager 2.
13: It's bad. I mean, it's really bad.
12: This kind of error, losing contact with a spacecraft like this, would put all kinds of eyes on the Voyager program. They'd have new processes, new cross-checks, new layers of supervision.
13: Those all cost money. We'll just stop the Voyager mission.
14: And then you would have to go out and talk to people like me and say, Voyager's over. That would be your responsibility.
13: Yeah.
14: Do you know who sent the command?
13: Yeah. I mean, there are a couple people that have the blame for the error.
14: Were you angry?
13: Yeah.
14: What's Susie angry look like?
13: You should ask my husband.
12: There was no time to waste. Every minute, Voyager 2 hurtled over 500 miles further away from Earth. Susie and her team turned to the Deep Space Network, the DSN, a network of satellite dishes spread across the globe. The DSN scanned the skies for any sign of life. 10 days passed before they finally heard something.
13: Something called carrier signals, which are radio waves without any information on those radio waves.
12: The faintest heartbeat coming all the way from Voyager 2. But they couldn't talk back. Now, because of where Voyager 2 is flying relative to the Earth, there's only one satellite dish on Earth that can talk to it. It's in Australia, outside Canberra.
14: The Canberra dish is humongous, right?
13: 70 meters in diameter.
14: Which is like a couple of buildings.
13: It fits inside the Rose Bowl.
12: A Rose Bowl-sized satellite dish trying to talk to Voyager 2's dish, which is about the size of a hot tub, and all the way across the chasm of space. Susie and her team, sweating this out in a conference room at JPL, don't have a lot of options.
13: So we said, let's do the shout.
12: What if they marshaled all of the Canberra dish's energy, 100 kilowatts, enough to power an office building, and put it into one single powerful signal, a shout across space?
13: I would call it more of a blast than a shout. And you can think of a James Bond movies where they're like giant lasers, you know, shooting down satellites or something like that. It's akin to a laser, but it's not optical, it's radio. I mean, you're just putting lots and lots of power to send a signal with as much energy as possible toward Voyager.
14: Extra loud?
13: Yes, extra loud, exactly.
12: So Susie and her team load up the new command to reverse the typo and tell Voyager 2 to point its dish back towards Earth.
13: You better believe we had like 10 people review the command, make sure it was correct this time.
12: And then they send out this blast that goes roaring through space in search of Voyager 2. Because Voyager 2 is so far away, they have to wait 2 days before they know anything.
14: Now, what are those 2 days like for you where you're waiting?
13: You're planning on what happens if it doesn't go correctly. Plan B options, basically.
14: But it sounds like there really wasn't a plan B.
13: There wasn't an easy plan B, for sure. Do I get stressed? I do get stressed, yes.
12: 2 weeks had gone by since they first lost contact with Voyager 2. But then, at 12:29 a.m. on August 4th, a familiar voice reached the DSN satellite ears with news about plasma, galactic rays, and the magnetic field in interstellar space. It was Voyager 2. The shout had worked.
14: And how did that feel?
13: Very relieving. very relieving. I was still mad. I was still mad we had done it, but I was relieved that we were able to recover the spacecraft.
12: Against all expectations, Voyager 1 and Voyager 2 are still out there, over 13 billion miles away, and they're still talking to us. They're the most distant man-made objects and the oldest spacecraft still in operation.
15: Thank you, Susie Dodd, for sharing that story. 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The original score for that piece was by Doug Stewart. It was produced by John Facile.

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KQED in San Francisco is Snap's orbiting Hall of Justice. On Team Snap, the union represented producers, artists, editors, and engineers are members of the National Association of Broadcast Employees and Technicians, Communications Workers of America, AFL-CIO, Local 51. Snap is brought to you by the team that comes to a full stop at each and every stop sign, except for the Uber producer, Mr. Mark Ristich, who believes that traffic signs are traffic suggestions. And there's Nancy Lopez, Pat Mesiti Miller, Anna Sussman, Renzo Gorio, John Facile, Sheena Sheely, Teo Ducott, Flo Wiley, Bo Walsh, Marissa Dodge. And this is not the news.

0: 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And they go, no. Just you.
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0: From WHYY in Philadelphia, this is Fresh Air. I'm Tanya Mosley in Los Angeles. Today, inside the largest immigrant detention facility in the country, thousands of people are being held in tents in the El Paso, Texas desert. Investigative journalist Jonathan Blitzer says many of them have no criminal record.
1: Immigration detention, it cannot be said enough, is not supposed to be punitive. The government legally, morally cannot weaponize immigration detention as a way of trying to punish people and engineer outcomes.
0: Blitzer on the nation's immigration crackdown and the reports of inhumane conditions at Camp East Montana.

0: Live from NPR News, I'm Giles Snyder. The U.S. military says it has completed another round of strikes against Iran, saying in a statement that dozens of military targets were hit near the Strait of Hormuz. Also, the U.S. resumed a naval blockade of Iranian ports Tuesday, as NPR's Quil Lawrence reports.
1: A ceasefire paused the war in April, but Iran and the U.S. immediately disagreed on how a June memorandum of understanding dealt with shipping through the Strait of Hormuz, a key waterway for oil and other products worldwide. This week, President Trump ordered a resumption of the blockade on maritime traffic to and from Iran and stepped up missile attacks on Iranian targets. Iran, in turn, has been striking U.S. allies in the region and hitting tankers it says are violating Iran's claim of control over the strait. From April through June, the U.S.-enforced blockade allowed dozens of aid shipments through, but turned back 140 vessels and fired on nine that did not comply. Quil Lawrence, NPR News.
0: President Trump's border czar, Tom Holman, says the administration's move to suspend most traffic stops by Immigration and Customs Enforcement officers is not a policy change. He told Fox News Tuesday that it's a temporary pause to conduct a short-term review after two fatal shootings within a week. In a separate incident, authorities say a man in St. Augustine, Florida, died while running away from immigration officers Tuesday. He was struck by a tractor trailer. Federal Reserve Chairman Kevin Warsh was on Capitol Hill Tuesday, where he promised lawmakers on the House Financial Services Committee that the Fed will get inflation under control.
2: Now, at the Fed, our number one objective is getting monetary policy right. That's our clear and constant aim, the star we steer by. And if we get policy right, and I can assure you we will, the inflation surge of the last 5 years will be a thing of the past.
0: Warsh appeared before the panel as fresh data showed inflation has cooled. Warsh also pledged to do his job if challenged by President Trump, citing the U.S. Supreme Court's recent opinion reaffirming the Fed's independence. Israeli airstrikes killed at least 13 Palestinians across Gaza Tuesday. Gaza's health ministry says 50 have been killed and more than 200 wounded over the past week. Here's NPR's Anas Baba.
3: Israeli strikes hit the several parts of Gaza on Tuesday. In northern Gaza, hospital officials say seven people were killed when a strike hit a police post where civilians had gathered to file complaints. Gaza Interior Ministry says those killed included the head of police in northern Gaza and his deputy. The Israeli military said the strike targeted and killed four men described as Hamas militants in southern Gaza. Medics say an Israeli strike hit a tent sheltering displaced families, killing one person. Separately, health officials say a 10-year-old child was killed by Israeli gunfire with a bullet in the chest.
0: This is NPR. The South African government says it has deported more than 50,000 undocumented migrants amid a crackdown on illegal immigration. Kate Bartlett reports the government is facing pressure on the issue from protest groups.
4: About 53,000 undocumented migrants, mainly from Malawi, Zimbabwe, and Mozambique, have been deported in the past month, according to government figures. But thousands of migrants from those African countries are also fleeing on their own accord, fearful of weekly xenophobic protests that have sometimes turned deadly. A populist group called March on March is leading the charge against migrants, blaming them for taking South African jobs amid an unemployment crisis. Thousands of Zimbabweans have also gone to the border, waiting to be repatriated, and thousands of Malawians have been camped out in the open, waiting for government-facilitated buses to take them home. Kate Bartlett, NPR News, Johannesburg.
0: The Writers Guild of America is the latest to challenge Paramount's $81 billion acquisition of Warner Brothers Discovery. The Guild filed a lawsuit Tuesday that seeks to block the merger, alleging it would harm movie and television writers in the U.S. On Monday, a coalition of 12 states, led by California's Attorney General, filed a lawsuit seeking to halt the transaction. Capitol Hill, back on Capitol Hill Tuesday, the House overwhelmingly voted to pass a bill that would make daylight saving time permanent. The 308 to 117 vote sends the bill to the Senate. If enacted, the measure would end the twice-yearly changing of the clock, so states could opt out. This is NPR News.
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6: Bill Maher has received the Mark Twain Prize for American Humor. 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
6: 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Also, the upcoming Senate confirmation hearing for Todd Blanche, President Trump's controversial pick for his next attorney general. All this on the next morning edition from NPR News.
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10: This is Fresh Air. I'm Tanya Mosley. Over the past year, we've watched ICE agents arrest immigrants at traffic stops, outside schools, even at the routine check-ins people attend to stay in compliance. And in the past week, two of these attempted detentions turned deadly. Agents shot and killed two men in their vehicles, a construction worker in Houston, and on Monday, a man in Biddeford, Maine. ICE agents are reportedly now arresting some 2,000 people a day. But the arrests are only part of what we've seen. My guest, New Yorker staff writer Jonathan Blitzer, takes us inside what happens next. Some spend weeks or months in detention, and others are deported to countries they've never set foot in. His latest reporting is from the country's largest immigrant detention center, a sprawling complex of tents built on a military base in El Paso, designed to hold up to 5,000 people. Through the stories of families separated and the detainees themselves, Blitzer documents how the conditions at these centers have become a form of enforcement. Detention not as a place where people wait for their cases to be decided, but as a tool to pressure them to abandon those cases and accept deportation. Jonathan Blitzer covers immigration, politics, and foreign affairs for The New Yorker. He is also the author of Everyone Who Is Gone Is Here: The United States, Central America, and the Making of a Crisis. His new article is titled Locked Away. Jonathan Blitzer, welcome back to Fresh Air.
11: Thanks again so much for having me.
10: Okay, so before we get into what you found, please orient us on the scale of this. With ICE arresting thousands of people a day, how many people do you estimate might be in detention right now?
11: At this point, there are more than 60,000 people being held in ICE detention centers across the country. A few months ago, it was as high as 70,000. To give listeners a sense just of an immediate context for that, when Trump first took office in January of 2025, that detention population was around 39,000. So it's exploded in the last year and a half. And it's, you know, coincided with, unsurprisingly, a whole host of horrors that have been reported from inside these detention centers, and all kinds of statistics that demonstrate just how dangerous the conditions inside have become, the most obvious of which is that deaths in ICE detention are way up. There have been 52 since Trump took office a second time. You know, the comparable numbers that we've seen are things that haven't emerged in decades. And then when you look even more specifically at those deaths, a significant number of them are suicides. To give you a sense, of course, of just how utterly desperate and horrified people are inside detention.
10: You were able to get a lens into this detention center in El Paso, the largest so far, through some of those who have spent time in there. And your piece opens with a man named Ray, who is originally from Cuba. Tell us about him. Who is he, and why had he been checking in with ICE for years as a condition of staying in this country?
11: Yeah, Ray came to the United States in 1994, along with 30,000 other Cubans who fled the country that year alone and came on makeshift rafts. It was known as the Rafters Crisis. And he spent, when he was first interdicted by the U.S. Coast Guard in 1994, he spent about 11 months on the U.S. naval base, Guantanamo Bay, in Cuba. Before he was eventually released to live with his father, who had emigrated to the United States in 1980. His father lived in El Paso. And the conditions there with his father grew tense. He had arrived with his half-brother, who wasn't his father's biological son. There was tension between the two of them. And eventually, Ray and his brother leave his father's house, live in a church in El Paso for a very brief period, then relocate to Austin. And before long, Ray finds himself back in Miami, where a number of people he knew from Havana had begun to start an American life for themselves. And for those years, I mean, you're talking about someone who, in Ray's case, is in his early 20s, has been overwhelmed by everything that's happened to him. He got into trouble and eventually got arrested for his involvement in a robbery, served a 5-year prison term in Florida, and then was released. And after his release, because the Cuban government didn't have any sort of relationship with the United States, it didn't accept Cuban immigrants whom the United States would have wanted maybe to deport. And so as a result, he was authorized to continue to live in the United States on the condition that eventually he start to check in with a local ICE office as part of a program that ICE had, which essentially recognized that it was impossible for ICE to detain and deport everyone who might be in some sort of complicated standing with immigration law. And so for years, including after he relocated to El Paso in 2014, he would every several months check in with his local ICE officer and, you know, more or less live an ordinary life. And I should say that, you know, for years, even before the second Trump administration comes into office, Ray's friends would always give him a hard time and say, you are the most naive person on, you know, the planet to think that, you know, you just keep checking in and nothing's going to happen. They're never going to try to arrest you. And he was always really principled in his response to them. He said, look, we made mistakes in our past. And the only way to kind of outrun those mistakes is to try to do things the right way. And so that was what was happening in his life when, you know, in 2016, he gets married to someone who he meets in El Paso. That woman had then a 1-year-old son who Ray adopts as his own. He and the son become very, very close. And they have a life together as a family until October of 2025, when at one of these routine check-ins that he'd been doing for decades at this point, he gets detained and from there gets sent to Camp East, Montana. And that's really where the nightmare begins for him.
7: So, okay, so Ray is detained. He's in this tent city almost at Fort Bliss. And he is immediately alarmed at what he saw. I mean, this is a man, as you said, had been at Guantanamo after fleeing Cuba. So he has seen the inside of one of these places. What did he see in those first hours that really worried him?
11: Yeah, he has a really interesting perspective on all of this, because of the experience he had at Guantanamo and because of the experience he had in federal prison. And so he is used to a general sense of order. I mean, this is a guy who's a survivor. This is a guy who's tough, who's been through a lot. He's not expecting to be kind of treated in an overly sensitive way, but he's expecting there to be a certain baseline sense of order and regulation to the experience in detention. And that from the very start is clearly not the case at Camp East, Montana. And so it immediately sets off kind of an alarm in his head that there's something off here. So for instance, you know, he arrives there. He spends his first night with 20 other guys sleeping essentially on the floor of what is a kind of de facto holding cell before they're then transferred to these individual tents. Each tent has maybe a dozen or so units in it. And, you know, the first thing he says to the guards when he's taken into custody is, listen, I've got a medical condition. I've got diabetes. I've got high blood pressure. I was recently hospitalized like a couple of months before in New Mexico. I had sepsis. Doctors had to insert a catheter. You know, my health situation is very delicate. And all I ask is that you check in with my wife, who has access to my medication at home. And the first thing they said to him in response to that very straightforward expression of concern about his own medical situation was, yeah, we're not going to do that. And so he's already beginning to become uneasy. And then, you know, over the next couple of weeks, not only is he systematically denied his medication, even as he starts to feel increasingly sick, but he also sees other people in his tent being mistreated. Someone, for example, who comes in a wheelchair, who can't sit in a top, who can't make it to a top bunk, but at the time that this man comes wheeling in, doesn't, you know, the beds are all the bottom bunks are occupied, and someone just throws him a mattress, and the guy sleeps on the floor because the guards don't bother to try to, you know, improve the situation. You know, Ray is seeing all of this stuff and is most alarmed by the level of chaos. And that, I think, you know, above all for him, given his experience, was, I think, the indicator that something here was awry.
7: Abnormal, but would he go so far to say that the conditions were inhumane?
11: Well, I mean, we haven't even spoken about the conditions themselves, which, yes, I think, objectively speaking, are inhumane. By the time Ray gets there, it's October of 2025. It should be said about the facility before Ray gets there that a large number of detainees who were held at Camp East Montana were being held there while construction was going on at the facility itself. And so, you know, in August, September, there are people, and we have a, thanks to the American Civil Liberties Union, which took a bunch of declarations early on, we have testimony from detainees who describe essentially there being dust coming into the tents, people coughing, people not being able to breathe, people getting sick, the water working sporadically, toilet and sewage water leaking into the living area. You know, the toilets and the eating and sleeping area are all in a small confined space inside these tents. And so, you know, leaks from the bathroom are seeping into where detainees are eating and sleeping. In the early days, the outside recreation area isn't set up yet, so people aren't allowed outside at all.
7: For weeks.
11: For weeks on end. The phone booths or visitation booths where people are supposed to be able to meet with lawyers and family members aren't set up, and so people are completely cut off from the outside world. The tablets that detainees are meant to use to communicate with lawyers and family members don't work. So people are essentially being held kind of incommunicado in conditions that are, you know, increasingly alarming. Medical care as a general matter doesn't exist. One after another person described to me essentially that anytime you had any sort of physical problem, if you complained loudly about it, they'd give you Advil, but that was the extent of it. No one got seen by a doctor. People with medical conditions who needed medication with chronic conditions were essentially ignored. You know, there was infrequent cleaning of the tents themselves. And so a lot of the detainees had to do it themselves, sometimes with their own clothes. So there's testimony from detainees who are wiping up, you know, sort of fetid bathroom water with their own underwear.

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1: And you look at it over the course of several months. By the time Ray gets there in October, four of the five tents at Camp East Montana have been built. And so there's still construction going on, but it's not as notable for him, say, as it was for someone who arrived there in August when it essentially was an open construction site.
2: Right, right. Okay, so, we're going to get into that, but I'm just thinking everything that you described, this isolation, this medical neglect, it really lands on really your argument of this entire piece that these conditions aren't incidental, because a former senior ICE official told you that the government's goal is to make detention look and feel so bad that people leave. It sounds like suffering is the strategy.
1: I think that's exactly right. And I think that's been the case all across the country. And it's actually had a demonstrable effect on the rate at which people abandon cases. And this is well beyond, say, Camp East Montana, although it's obviously especially true in Camp East Montana. There's a woman who I'm sure we'll talk about, who named Lydia, who was also detained at Camp East Montana, who basically described that half of the women in her unit eventually agreed to their own deportation because they just couldn't stand the conditions anymore. And that, of course, is true all across the country. And you know, different groups, Human Rights Watch has an excellent report documenting the rates at which people in the New York tri-state area, for instance, have abandoned their legal cases because the conditions where they're being held are so inhumane. But that's very much the idea. And one of the interesting kind of trends that you hear in talking to people who've been held in ICE detention during the current administration is, for all of the neglect, for all of the general mistreatment, and for the general absence of, you know, ICE officers on the scene. So, for example, at Camp East Montana, one of the strangest realities of being there is you're actually interacting most commonly with independent contractors who have different jobs, because there are all these subcontractors providing different services at the facility. So actually speaking to someone who is an ICE official who can give you information about your case is difficult. But the trend is that when those officials appear, they appear to do one thing. It's to say to people, okay, who's ready to leave? Who's ready to end this? And it's very much part of the larger design,
2: yeah. Mm-hmm.
1: Yeah, of what the administration is doing.
2: Let's take a short break. If you're just joining us, my guest is Jonathan Blitzer, staff writer for The New Yorker. His new article, Locked Away, takes us inside the country's largest immigration detention center, a tent complex built on a military base at Fort Bliss in El Paso. We'll continue our conversation after a short break. This is Fresh Air.
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2: This is Fresh Air, and today I am talking with New Yorker staff writer Jonathan Blitzer about his new article, Locked Away. It's an inside account of Camp East Montana, the country's largest immigrant detention facility, a complex of tents on an army base in El Paso, built to hold up to 5,000 people. Blitzer's reporting follows detainees and their families as they navigate a system where the conditions themselves, the lack of medical care, the isolation, the indefinite waiting, have become a tool to pressure people to accept deportation. Okay, Jonathan, part of why Ray's account and some of the others that you've spoken to is important is that until you started reporting this story, very few people outside of El Paso even knew that this place existed. And this is the largest immigrant facility in America. How is that possible?
1: Well, you know, I think over the course of my reporting on this, there was more and more attention paid to the conditions there. And there was some great reporting from other outlets. The Washington Post,

0: above all, really, documenting how, for example, in the first, 60 days of this facility's existence, there were 50 code violations related to all of the mismanagement that we've gotten into. And then there was a period in between December of 2025 and January of 2026 when in a span of, maybe 40 plus days, there were three deaths at Camp East Montana. And I think there was one of those three deaths, which ICE claimed initially had been a suicide or in a, kind of a, an aborted suicide, caused, I think, the most national attention because the El Paso County medical examiner revealed in an autopsy that the cause of death had been homicide, had been, chest compression and, asphyxiation.
1: This person that you're talking about, of the three people who died there, this is Geraldo Lunas Campos, right? His story actually
0: exactly.
1: is... He had asthma. He repeatedly asked for medication. Walk us through what happened the night that he died in particular.
0: Yeah, he had a bunch of different medical conditions. First of all, he had asthma and needed an inhaler. But he also suffered from bipolar disorder, depression, anxiety. So he also took medication for that. And we now know that he was being denied his medicine across all of these different conditions. And, I should just say, too, that in September of 2025, there were so many complaints that were emerging about the conditions at Camp East Montana that two government bodies sent officials to conduct a site visit and see for themselves what was going on. One of them came from the Government Accountability Office, and the other came from ICE itself. And I spoke to one of the officials who visited the facility back in September to conduct this site visit. And this official said to me that when they came back, their kind of number one warning that they tried to relay up the chain was, someone is going to die here. Someone is going to commit suicide here. None of the cells that are meant to hold people who are at risk of committing suicide or who have threatened to commit suicide are sort of proofed against their doing so. And then you fast forward a couple of months to the case of Geraldo Lunas Campos, who, again, has been complaining consistently about how they've denied him his psychiatric medication. But then in early January, on January 2nd, a number of other detainees hear him complaining about the fact that the guards are not giving him his inhaler for asthma. And the guards threaten to throw him into solitary, which, by the way, is something that an experience that Ray had, too. When he repeatedly said, look, I need medication for my diabetes, they said, if you keep giving us problems, we're going to throw you in solitary. And he would say, as Lunas Campos did, fine, throw me in solitary. Just give me my medication. And so people heard Lunas Campos saying as much. And that was essentially the last that the general population saw or heard from him. And the testimony of at least five other detainees who were being held in this row of cells for solitary confinement either heard or even saw what happened next, which was essentially that a bunch of guards, in trying to restrain Geraldo Lunas Campos, essentially choked him to death. And his last words were, I can't breathe, you're choking me, mm-hmm. begging for his life.
1: Our guest today is Jonathan Blitzer from The New Yorker. 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We'll be right back after a short break. I'm Tanya Mosley, and this is Fresh Air.

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9: This is Fresh Air. I'm Tanya Mosley. And my guest today is Jonathan Blitzer, a staff writer for The New Yorker who covers immigration. We're talking about his new article, Locked Away, an inside account of the largest immigrant detention facility in the country, a complex of tents on the grounds of Fort Bliss, an army base in El Paso that the government calls Camp East Montana. Blitzer's reporting follows the people held there and the families on the outside trying to reach them. Three men died at the facility this past winter in a span of 6 weeks. Blitzer is also the author of Everyone Who Is Gone Is Here, which examines the origins of the immigration crisis in Central America and the United States. I think one of the astounding aspects of your reporting is that ICE, these representatives who came to look at conditions, they were unaware of many of these problems because the agency never inspected the facility before sending people there. I mean, that's a violation of their own policy, right?
10: That's right. And that came out in this government accountability report that was published earlier this summer. Exactly as you say. I mean, that is a straightforward violation of ICE's own policy.
9: I guess I'm just also trying to understand. It sounds like the government has violated its own rules about the building of these detention centers, the steps that are supposed to be taken. I mean, Congress has the authority to inspect these facilities, right? You write about Representative Veronica Escobar, who represents El Paso, basically fighting to get inside. She couldn't even get inside to do her job at first. Why did that happen? And what actually happened in her case?
10: I'm really glad you mentioned this because this is a major trend also nationwide where members of Congress by law have the right to make what are known as unannounced visits at these facilities. But essentially, when members of Congress, and in this case, when Congresswoman Veronica Escobar tries to gain access to this facility, she's just simply denied access, which is something that ICE legally can't do. And in fact, a federal judge in the lawsuit I just mentioned, a federal judge sided with the plaintiffs, with these Democratic lawmakers, saying, no, the government has to allow members of Congress, who, of course, are in charge of appropriating money for exactly these detention centers, to visit said detention centers and have a look at the conditions. So in the case of Congresswoman Escobar, it's particularly interesting because she gets wind of the fact in early August that there are people being held at this facility. And she contacts ICE and requests a site visit and, you know, is denied, but is specifically written an email, I believe it was August 8th, in which ICE says, this facility hasn't opened yet. It's not open for business yet. And so therefore you can't come. You know, the official open date is August 17th. Now, we now know that at the time that ICE sent that email to her, there were already 15 people being held at Camp East Montana. And when I spoke to an administration official about this, the official said to me, yeah, as far as we all knew, the date that this facility was supposed to open was August 17th. And then ICE just brought people there early.
1: I want to go back to what happened to Ray, who we were talking about at the top of the hour. He ended up signing the papers for deportation. And very quickly after he signed those papers, he was in Mexico, which is a country he'd never, or he wasn't from because he's from Cuba originally. And you visited him a few months ago. Describe what you found.
10: Yeah, Ray and I met in Ciudad Juarez in Mexico, right across the border from El Paso. And, you know, the first thing I want to say is the reason he agreed to be removed was because they continually denied him his diabetes medication, and he actually feared for his life.
1: He thought he was going to die. He might die there.
10: Yeah, he said to me, you know, look, I could survive a couple of weeks without my meds, but I'm not seeing any indication that this is changing. I'm meeting people in my unit who've been here for months on end. At that point, you know, the diabetes medication he was on, a number of other pills he needed to take for blood pressure and other things, he's just not getting. He's in bed. He's got these splitting headaches. He's not able to urinate, which has actually been a problem he's had before that's led to his hospitalization. And there's a specific moment where he thinks, you know, if I were to collapse, if I were to go into shock of some sort, the same people right now are not even letting me see a doctor or not even letting me have my own medication. And he had, you know, doctors write to the facility. I mean, basically, there was no question about what his needs were. He says, you know, if these people are treating me this way now, what would happen if I had suddenly a medical emergency and had to be taken to an emergency room or a hospital? Would they send me? And so his feeling after 6 weeks was, I have to save myself. And I am at, you know, I am at mortal risk staying here any longer. And so when the ICE official who made these regular trips to his unit to ask who was ready to be deported made his, you know, visit in December to Ray's unit, Ray finally said, you know what? I'm ready. I have to get out of here. I have to save myself. And as you mentioned, within 72 hours, he's gone. And, you know, he said to me when we met in person, he said, you know, it's incredible how when ICE actually wants to do something, you see how fast it happens. He and I met in April, and I was fascinated by the dynamics of where he is in relation to his family because, you know, anyone who knows the region, you know, the West Texas, northern Mexico borderlands, knows that El Paso and Ciudad Juarez are sister cities. They're pressed together. They're sort of two parts of one whole. He's geographically not far from his family. But the strains are legion, really, because, you know, for one thing, crossing the border as a practical matter takes hours. You also have the reality that Ray's wife, whom I call Sarah in the story, who is an incredible person, is essentially having now to support two families. You know, she's got her son in El Paso and herself in El Paso. And she has to support Ray because Ray has just arrived in Mexico. He doesn't have legal papers to work in Mexico. There's, you know, really slim work prospects to begin with in northern Mexico. So his wife, Sarah, is paying for his rent. That's $500 a month right there. She's trying to pay for some of his basic living expenses. And she's also trying to keep her family afloat on the El Paso side of the border. So she's leading this double life. He feels, you know, this is someone who's not used to being kind of incapacitated in this way. He can't easily work. He's completely isolated. He basically knows no one in the city. And so when I saw him in April, all of these tensions were apparent, but they've actually grown much more acute since then. You know, there have been stretches where he's gone without food because he doesn't feel like he can impose any more on his wife to send money because she's maxed out north of the border. And so you basically have two people who are spun in totally different directions and who are consumed by their own respective traumas and tragedies.
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11: This is Fresh Air, and today we are talking about the Trump administration's mass detention campaign with New Yorker staff writer Jonathan Blitzer. His new article, Locked Away, is an inside account of Camp East Montana in El Paso, Texas, that holds more people than any other immigration detention facility in the country. I want to bring in another person from your piece, Lydia. She's a mother and a grandmother from Minnesota who was driving to work one morning in January when she was pulled over. Tell us what happened to her.
10: Yeah, it's January morning, 5:45. Lydia works worked at the time as a cleaner at a retirement home in a town in Minnesota, maybe about 30 miles outside of Minneapolis. And she realizes suddenly that there are two ICE cars behind her, and she gets pulled over. And she happens to be on a Zoom while she's driving. It's piping in through her car speakers. You know, it's on Bluetooth or whatever. And it's a morning prayer session that she does with her husband and a number of other community members and a group of nuns. And actually, the way she informed her family that she was being arrested was she said on this Zoom, I'm being arrested. And her husband, who was already at his job working, this is 5:45 in the morning, hears that and calls their son. So Lydia has three kids. One has DACA. Two are U.S. citizens, but one is a minor. And the oldest son, Alexis, who's 21 and a U.S. citizen, he is the family's, you know, kind of emissary to the outside world during moments like this. I mean, he is the only one basically who is on, you know, unquestioned legal footing.
11: Right. He's solid legal footing, but he's also helping them navigate their way through what they had already been afraid might happen to them. So she's arrested. She's held in a van disguised to look like a construction vehicle. It has ladders. It has fluorescent vests displayed in the windows. And I bring that up because this detail stopped me. It stopped me because it means that these operations are happening around us, and many of us don't even know it.
10: I'm glad it called out to you that detail because it's an incredibly striking detail. I mean, even before the current Trump administration, ICE has engaged in practices that are, you know, misleading, probably to put it most politely, to try to convince people, say, to open their doors and so on. But what we're seeing now, of course, is a level of unfettered behavior that certainly I haven't seen in my lifetime, which is, you know, not only plainclothes agents in, you know, wearing masks, driving, you know, unmarked cars.
11: Right, which we've
10: essentially
11: seen videos
10: abducting
11: of those.
10: People on the streets.
11: Yeah. Yes.
10: That's right. In this case, you know, Lydia and this other man are being held in this van. And the idea is to try to cause as little outward disruption as possible while these agents continue to try to make more arrests. And Alexis, her son, you know, drives over to the site of where she was arrested immediately. He gets there while they're still taking her away. He says to them, listen, I'm a member of the National Guard. He's a member of the Minnesota National Guard. And in fact, last year, Lydia had put in a special application for a form of legal relief based on the fact that he was a member of the Minnesota National Guard.
1: Do you have evidence, or have you, in her case or others, that the application itself actually flagged ICE?
10: I don't know in this case, I have to say plainly, I don't know. I mean, I do think one of the scariest things for hundreds of thousands of people who are in this country actually lawfully, I mean, we're talking about people who have temporary protected status, people who entered under Biden-era parole programs, people who formally applied for asylum, is that these are all people who have interacted with the federal government, who have willingly given their information to the federal government, which now is most certainly being weaponized against them. And one of the trends that we have seen that I can speak to with authority is that people who have interacted with another agency at the Department of Homeland Security, it's called Citizenship and Immigration Services, USCIS is the full acronym, people who show up for routine appointments there, legal adjustment interviews, fingerprinting appointments, green card interviews, naturalization interviews, citizenship interviews, is that some people are actually getting arrested by ICE agents at those appointments. So there is some collusion between this other agency that administers the legal immigration system and ICE, which is enforcing immigration laws and making arrests. So that is a definite reality across the board. I don't know in Lydia's case specifically if that's what happened or if she was flagged. I mean, the other reality in all of this, it's a darker reality in some ways, is there is also rampant racial profiling that is at the center of so much of the administration's enforcement agenda. And in fact, the U.S. Supreme Court basically gave ICE the green light to use race, to use the fact that someone speaks Spanish as one element of their decision to pull someone over. Mm-hmm. And so that's also a possibility in this case.
1: Right. It's gone well beyond those who have criminal records. It is those who are visibly from other places.
10: That's right.
1: And her story, she shares, her family shares with you that, I mean, she witnessed and she experienced within the detention center real pressure for her to sign to be deported. And to be deported where specifically?
10: Well, Lydia's from Mexico. And so, you know, unlike, for example, someone from Cuba who faces this really grisly prospect of being deported to Mexico, which is something that's happened in large numbers, of Cubans being sent to Mexico and basically now being stuck in a country where they don't have legal status and they're back at square one only in Mexico. You know, for Lydia, the threat was that she would be worn down to such a point that she would just agree to be sent back to Mexico. And one of the things that Alexis said to her, her son said to her at the moment that she was arrested was, like, Mom, don't sign anything. And she repeats that over and over in her head. And, you know, she is basically determined not to be pressured into leaving. And this at a time, of course, when half of the people in her unit agree to be deported. You know, Lydia, as someone who was arrested in Minnesota as part of Operation Metro Surge, was basically shunted to Texas at a time when the administration was using Camp East Montana to deal with the high number of arrests that it was making in another state. And so the fifth and final tent that was constructed at Camp East Montana was used largely, if not entirely, for people who were arrested in Minnesota. And, you know, there was already chaos, you know, reigning at Camp East Montana, but they're going to, all of whatever protocols, however meager they were, are out the window for this population. And so it was 3 weeks before Lydia actually got the full health screening that you normally get when you enter a facility. So she, for 3 weeks, was essentially wearing the clothes that she was arrested in. She slept at night in the jacket that she was arrested in. At one point, she got COVID in her tent, and only found out later that that tent was full of people with COVID, and jail authorities put up signs outside the tent to warn contractors not to go in there because people had COVID, but the people inside the tent weren't told. So she has COVID. She's going through all of this. And, you know, again, it just it reinforces a point you made earlier that I can't stress enough, which is the administration is using immigration detention to try to effectuate this goal of forcing more deportations. Immigration detention, it cannot be said enough, is not supposed to be punitive. This is not like someone who's been arrested for a crime and who is serving a prison sentence that is part of that person's punishment. The idea of an immigration infraction is it is a civil infraction. And you can't use, I mean, it sounds almost quaint to say under the circumstances, but the government cannot weaponize detention. I mean, legally, morally, cannot weaponize immigration detention as a way of trying to punish people and engineer outcomes.
9: 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We'll be right back after a short break. I'm Tanya Mosley, and this is Fresh Air.
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9: This is Fresh Air. I'm Tanya Mosley, and my guest today is Jonathan Blitzer, a staff writer for The New Yorker who covers immigration. We're talking about his new article, Locked Away, an inside account of the largest immigrant detention facility in the country, a complex of tents on the grounds of Fort Bliss, an army base in El Paso that the government calls Camp East Montana. Blitzer's reporting follows the people held there and the families on the outside trying to reach them. Three men died at the facility this past winter in a span of 6 weeks. Blitzer is also the author of Everyone Who Is Gone Is Here, which examines the origins of the immigration crisis in Central America and the United States. I think that, you know, many Americans believe that immigration enforcement is broken. It's been broken for generations and to a certain extent. And there are all of these different challenges that each administration seems to have a hard time trying to get a hold of. Now, this government's plan is bigger than Camp East Montana. They're planning to spend billions of dollars to build even more warehouses across the country. A lawyer you spoke to said Camp East Montana is a crystal ball into what the warehouses will look like. So what should we understand about what is coming?
10: You know, I think one of the things, as someone who covers this stuff, I'm increasingly aware of the degree to which it sounds like a cliche to say, you know, for as long as the system is broken, these populations are unspeakably vulnerable and the country needs to have this reckoning. I think if I had to boil down what's happening now that's sort of most alarming and that I think is going to continue to get worse and worse in the months ahead, there are a few kind of categories that this administration has redefined. The first is the current administration is actually trying to effectively delegalize people right now. So, you know, when you talk about someone like Lorenzo Salgado, who was shot by an ICE agent in Houston recently, this is someone who's lived in the country for 30 years, who didn't have a criminal record, but a family, who was like doing basically everything someone could possibly do under the circumstances, and who, you know, couldn't regularize his status because the system is broken beyond repair and the politics stand in the way of fixing the system. You have people who, you know, have applied for asylum and who are arrested at immigration court while they're actually appearing before a judge, who wind up in a place like Camp East Montana, treated miserably and in many cases agree to be deported, et cetera. But then you have people who actually have some form of status, whether it's temporary protected status, whether it's any number of forms of status, deferred action for childhood arrivals, DACA, that the current administration is trying to strip away from people. So the administration is actually not just preying on a population that's already undocumented, but it's actually trying to widen the population of people who can be targeted.
1: You know, I mean, one other thing I was just thinking about, Jonathan, I mean, you brought it up briefly, but beyond the lawyers, there are people stepping in where the system seems to fall short. There are these organizations that help raise money. There are these church groups. Did you come away thinking that there is headway, there is progress being made to help, at least on the individual level, people who are being detained?
10: I'm actually glad you asked about that, because one of the strange emotions you have reporting these stories is, on the one hand, you're confronting some of the most unimaginable things being done to people by the system, you know, by the government. But then you're also meeting people who are incredibly generous and committed in trying to fill this void left by the government. And there are organizations, you know, in El Paso especially, I have to say, there's an organization called Las Americas Immigrant Advocacy Center, which was involved specifically in helping Ray and his family, but has helped, you know, countless others that operate on a shoestring budget, and that basically do every single thing within their power to try to bring human dignity to families who are put through this kind of churn. There's another organization called La Estrella del Paso, which, interestingly, and I think this is also revealing of a general national trend, you know, they do a lot of work. You know, there are very few organizations or people who get into these facilities. I mean, what we know about what's happening inside these facilities is very limited. It's very hard to get information out. And so La Estrella del Paso is one of the organizations that has lawyers going in regularly. It does critical work. And a big part of its institutional program involves helping give legal representation to unaccompanied children. And the Trump administration has canceled that, its historic contracts, the federal government's contracts with an organization like this one, and in fact owes this organization almost $1 million that it's refusing to pay. And there's an ongoing case in federal court in which a judge basically sided with this organization, and the Trump administration is just ignoring them. And this organization is facing closure, essentially. And when you think about what the knockdown effects of that would be, it's terrifying, because, you know, an organization like that is, you know, helping so many families. And so I think about Las Americas, I think about La Estrella, and they do give me hope because of how fiercely they fight. And they fight, I should say, kind of away from the partisan fray. They're just dealing with the human reality of this. They're just trying to kind of thread the needle under the circumstances of providing the relief that they can and the advocacy they can. But they're in the crosshairs too right now.
1: Jonathan Blitzer, thank you so much for your reporting and this conversation.
10: Oh, thanks so much for having me. It's such a pleasure to talk to you.
1: Jonathan Blitzer is a staff writer with The New Yorker. His latest piece is called Locked Away. New York Times reporters Maggie Haberman and Jonathan Swan conducted over 1,000 interviews for their new book on Donald Trump's White House. On the next Fresh Air, Jonathan Swan shares some of what they found, including the pointed warnings from his own staff that Trump ignored before going to war with Iran. I hope you can join us. To keep up with what's on the show and get highlights of our interviews, follow us on Instagram at NPR Fresh Air.

Fresh Air's executive producer is Sam Brigger. Our technical director and engineer is Audrey Bentham. Our engineer today is Adam Staniszewski. Our interviews and reviews are produced and edited by Phyllis Myers, Anne-Marie Baldonado, Lauren Krenzel, Teresa Madden, Monique Nazareth, Thea Challoner, Susan Nyakundi, Anna Bauman, and Nico Gonzalez Whistler. Our digital media producer is Molly C.V. Nesper. Roberta Shorrock directs the show. With Terry Gross, I'm Tanya Mosley.

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4: 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We're going outside today, maybe do it early because it's going to get really hot this afternoon with highs in the mid-90s with heat indices around 100 degrees today. Same for Thursday. We'll have rain chances on Friday. 520.
5: New York Times reporters Maggie Haberman and Jonathan Swan conducted over 1,000 interviews for their new book on Donald Trump's White House. On the next Fresh Air, Jonathan Swan shares some of what they found, including the pointed warnings from his own staff that Trump ignored before going to war with Iran. Join us.
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1: This is Bird Note. You're hearing American crows defending their nest, protecting their young. Although the American crow may seem rather blasé about pillaging another bird's nest, like that of this house finch. It regards a threat to its own young as a punishable offense. Crows are territorial, very protective of their food sources, ferocious and fearless as parents. Young crows fledge, or leave the nest, when they're around 5 or 6 weeks old and nearly the same size as adults. But they still can't feed or protect themselves. Fortunately, their parents look out for them for months. In fact, immature crows don't mate until they're at least 2 years old. They often stay with the family all that time, learning from the parents, and even helping with next year's brood. To protect their young, adult crows dive bomb people, cats, and other birds or animals. They strike with their feet, whip with their wings, and peck if they get a chance. The best thing you can do when there are baby crows around is keep your distance. For Bird Note, I'm Mary McCann. 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
4: We'll see temperatures up into the mid-90s. That's just the air temperature. The heat index today could reach around 100 degrees. Dangerously hot out there. Same goes for Thursday. We do have rain chances returning on Friday.
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6: It's Morning Edition from NPR News. I'm Leila Fadel.
7: And I'm A. Martinez. President Trump's National Guard deployment to Washington, D.C. has been extended until Inauguration Day 2029. The Pentagon confirmed the news to NPR. Thousands of armed uniformed troops have been patrolling the city for nearly a year already. NPR's Kat Lonsdorf has been following Trump's various National Guard deployments. Kat, so just remind us about this deployment and what's it like in D.C. these days?
8: Yeah, President Trump deployed the National Guard here back in August of last year after declaring a crime emergency in the city despite a 30-year low in violent crime. He ended that emergency declaration a month later, but the troops and the federal law enforcement task force that they're a part of continued. Since then, the number of Guard members in the city has slowly increased over time. In recent weeks, it's hit nearly 5,000, not just from D.C., but from about 20 states. All of the Guard have been deputized by the U.S. Marshals as special police, and they carry a firearm, which is pretty rare for a domestic deployment. And I live in D.C. I see the troops every single day, multiple times a day, doing what are called presence patrols, basically just walking around residential and business areas, making their presence known. They've become a regular and controversial part of the scenery of the city.
7: All right. So has the White House said anything about why this deployment was extended for several more years?
8: No, I reached out to the White House to ask why an extension for another 2.5 years was deemed necessary, but haven't gotten a response. President Trump has repeatedly hailed the D.C. mission as a success, falsely claiming that the city has, quote, almost no crime anymore. Crime has gone down in D.C., but it was trending that way before Trump came back into office. Two different studies, one by the Progressive Center for American Progress and the other by the nonpartisan Niskanen Center, have found that this deployment has had no effect on violent crime in the city, and that crime would have dropped regardless.
7: Now, the National Guard isn't in D.C. for free. Any sense of what this costs?
8: Yeah, the nonpartisan Congressional Budget Office came out with a recent estimate that said it costs around $600 per day per Guard member here. So if you multiply that by the 5,000 or so troops we have now, that's around $3 million per day of taxpayer money. I've been talking with Virginia Berger. She's a senior defense policy analyst at the Project on Government Oversight. That's an independent nonpartisan watchdog. Using that estimate, she calculated that if we stay with that current level of troops here until January 20th, 2029, the total cost will be a little over $3.4 billion.
0: And this is conservative, right? This does not account for inflation. This does not account for increased costs for lodging, food, transportation.
8: It's possible federal officials could reduce the number of troops and then the cost would be lower, but they could also add more and then the cost would be more.
7: Now, what do you hear from D.C. residents about this deployment?
8: Yeah, I talk about the National Guard to people in D.C. all the time these days, and I have yet to speak to someone who thinks it's a good idea that they're here. It's important to remember that this deployment was not requested by local officials, from the city council members to the mayor. And more broadly, there's a real concern that this is normalizing the presence of uniformed, armed military on the streets of the nation's capital during a non-emergency for years now. Many constitutional experts and former military officials I've talked with have pointed out that's a worrying sign as to the health of America's democracy.
7: That's NPR's Kat Lonsdorf. Kat, thanks a lot.
8: Thank you.

0: There's a word for people who leave the oil and gas business because of its impact on the environment. They're called climate quitters. A new social group aims to help workers who are considering taking the leap. That story coming up in a few minutes here on Why So. 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Temperatures in the 70s right now. We're looking at another hot day today. Heat advisory in effect for air temperatures in the mid-90s. Heat indices around 100 degrees for today.
1: New York Times reporters Maggie Haberman and Jonathan Swan conducted over 1,000 interviews for their new book on Donald Trump's White House. On the next Fresh Air, Jonathan Swan shares some of what they found, including the pointed warnings from his own staff that Trump ignored before going to war with Iran. 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
4: And I'm A. Martinez. The Trump administration is proposing a change to how one of America's most iconic wildlife species are managed, the grizzly bear. But what exactly the administration is proposing is not clear. Here's Wyoming Public Radio's Hannah Murzok.
5: In 1975, it's estimated there were fewer than 1,000 grizzly bears in the U.S. outside Alaska. That year, they were protected under the Endangered Species Act, and now there are about 2

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1: Bill Maher has won the Mark Twain Prize for American Humor. 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A few accidents in the Dayton area right now, one on Hart Street at Troy, another on Plainfield at Spalding. Temperatures in the low 70s right now. We have a heat advisory in effect for today for air temperatures getting into the mid-90s. Heat indices around 102 degrees today with sunshine with clouds later today. It's going to be hot also on Thursday. We'll have rain chances moving to the area on Friday. It's 720.
2: New York Times reporters Maggie Haberman and Jonathan Swan conducted over 1,000 interviews for their new book on Donald Trump's White House. On the next Fresh Air, Jonathan Swan shares some of what they found, including the pointed warnings from his own staff that Trump ignored before going to war with Iran. 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
0: This is Morning Edition from NPR News. I'm Leila Fadel.
4: I'm Amy Martinez.
5: And I'm Steve Inskeep. Bill Maher has received the Mark Twain Award for American Humor. He's been hosting comedy shows on TV for 33 years. And when we met him at his house in Los Angeles, he showed no sign of stopping.
6: Because I live completely health consciously on only the best pot that I grow here and the best tequila.
5: He says he's joking about the tequila, but not really about the pot, which he sometimes uses while writing his HBO show, Real Time. The Kennedy Center here in Washington gave Maher the Twain Award in a ceremony that drops on Netflix this month. It is the highest honor in comedy and has gone to the likes of Richard Pryor and Tina Fey, but not Maher until now.
6: Well, you know, every year would go by and I'd be like, you know, it's a lot of these people I'm huge fans of, but we're nothing like Mark Twain.
5: Uh-huh.
6: You know, Billy Crystal, I couldn't be a bigger fan. Nothing like Mark. But me?
5: You think you're like Mark Twain?
6: Have you seen my work?
5: He feels he resembles Twain

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1: 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Details at troyhayner.org. The right lane is blocked on northbound 75 at the U.S. 35 interchange. That's backing up traffic going back to State Route 741. Temperatures low 70s right now. We have a heat advisory in effect for today with the heat indices around 102 degrees later this afternoon. Air temperatures getting into the mid-90s with sunshine and afternoon clouds.
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8: Good morning, Amy Martinez. Why is it that when you walk into an IKEA to get one thing, somehow you're there hours later? Fitting then that in December there will be a marathon inside an IKEA in England. Runners will race through the aisles, past the register, and around the warehouse for 17 laps. There will be Swedish meatballs at the aid station. Runners will probably get medals, not kidding, with instructions to assemble the medals themselves. It's Morning Edition.
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1: 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Good morning. I'm Mike Fraser, live here on WYSO. Today on We Outside, Trey Grace introduces us to a local agricultural program where students are learning practical skills, making a positive impact in their community, and getting outside.
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11: At Highview Hills Park in Dayton, students from Dunbar Urban Agriculture are out here building something, not just for a grade, but for their community. This park isn't used much, not because it isn't beautiful, but because it hasn't been easy to move through. I joined high school students from Dunbar Urban Agriculture program while they worked hard to enhance this natural space. First, I spoke to Nessa Moyer, who told me what they are up to out here today.
12: We're out here building bridges so that people can be able to access the trails and so that they can be able to have somewhere to walk at when they come to this park, because people don't usually come here because it's not as accessible. And they don't know that this park is here a lot of the time either, because I didn't know. But now maybe because it'll be more accessible and it'll be easier to walk through, maybe people will come here and be able to walk in here.
11: Then I talked to students Carmelo Blackford, Raquel Ortiz, and Emmanuel Musavini.
13: Why was it important to you to do this? I mean, especially with it being so much hard labor, like what did it mean to you to have this done?
14: Basically, so just anybody who wants to walk up on the trail, you know, so it can be easier for them. You know, people might have, you know, disabilities and they want to walk on it easier.
0: what we're trying to do is trying to make this place a little better. And last time we planted like some trees, and we were able to explore here, you know, get to know the area a little bit. It was really nice. I personally enjoy the nature. I love to see, you know, the animals, and I love to see the water, the trees, and the wind, and the weather's getting better, you know?
15: Yeah, I live right close by here. It's important to me because I want to be able to come here with my friends.
16: Get off just a little bit, and then that starts spinning out. And then you can strip this out, and then you're done. So you want to make sure that everything is straight in line.
11: And then I spoke to another student, Alexander Joseph.
17: I was mostly inside, like I'm an indoorsy person, but I didn't know how to kayak anything, but this program really helped me out, just exploring, coming outside, really enjoying the flowers and the trees and the bees, you know. To see projects that we have in mind come to fruition is just beautiful.
18: It's been great seeing some of the young people that are like super excited, even the ones that are a little hesitant about the outdoors, really getting acclimated, getting comfortable.
11: That's Niani Brown. She works with the City of Dayton's Office of Sustainability, and she's been out here with the students watching this whole project unfold. Niani shared that deeper connection to nature matters for the students.
18: Like I said last week, they were out planting trees. Like every student planted at least one tree. They were out identifying salamanders and crawfish and morels and all of these things. And it was just so great to see how like interested they were, to see them like hanging out, to see how just how much they were enjoying themselves. You know, just knowing that this is contributing to their graduation, but it's also contributing to them like as a human being, as a person.
11: And that's what community and connection looks like. More than a trail that people can walk through. It's a place young people can point to and say, we built this. Their teacher, Mr. Houston, later sent me an email thanking me for amplifying voices that aren't always as valued as they should be. As someone who came up through Detroit public schools, I felt that. Keep up with the students on Instagram at Dunbar Urban Agriculture. For WYSO, I'm Trey Grace. And we outside.
1: 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People who use wheelchairs say simple repairs can take months to complete, and replacement parts can be very expensive. 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That story is next here on WYSO. 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Accident reported on northbound 75 at the 35 interchange. The right two lanes are blocked. Traffic is backed up going back to the Dryden Road area. Also an accident in Dayton, a new one on Bowen Street at Lorraine Avenue. Heat advisory in effect for today for heat indices in the lower 100 degree range. And air temperatures getting into the mid-90s. Right now, temperatures are in the low 70s. It's 7:51.
19: It's Morning Edition from NPR News. I'm E. Martinez.
20: And I'm Leila Fadel. Wheelchair users in Massachusetts say there's a monopoly on fixing their chairs created by companies owned by private equity. A group protested in Boston on Tuesday against what they call a dysfunctional system. Megan Smith with GBH News in Boston has been covering this, and she joins me now. Thanks for being here.
21: Good morning.
20: Good morning. So how do wheelchair users describe this shift?
21: So the wheelchair users I've talked to say that 10, 15 years ago, there were a lot more options, a lot of mom and pop shops that they could go to where technicians got to know them personally. But that's not the case anymore. The wheelchair repair market is now dominated by two companies, New Motion and National Seating New Mobility. Both companies are owned by private equity investment firms, and each has bought up dozens of companies and competitors. Critics say the business model prioritizes profits and cost cutting, and that these companies take forever to fix people's chairs. They're investing more in the part of the company that brings in more revenue, which is selling new chairs rather than fixing old chairs. For example, critics say they don't hire enough technicians to keep up with repair work. So I hear stories about people waiting 3, 5, 9 months or more for a part. And the wheelchair users I talked with said the problem gets so frustrating at times that they sometimes order parts online or from a hardware store, or even just go to their local bike shop for a fix.
20: What do the companies say in response?
21: Yeah, the companies have acknowledged that delays are too long. They wouldn't speak to me directly, but they gave a statement through the National Coalition for Assistive and Rehab Technology. That's a New York-based nonprofit that represents wheelchair suppliers. They said that they, quote, agree that the repair process must be faster and more efficient. But they focus more on the insurance side. They say that wheelchair users have to usually get approval from their insurance before getting these fixes, and that's what's slowing things down.
20: So about 100 people showed up for this rally in Boston. Is there something specific they want to happen?
21: Yeah, well, the rally was at South Station, which is right downtown, one of the big metro hubs in Boston. And the rally participants were talking to commuters and passing out flyers. Part of what they were doing was just raising awareness. These delays, they say, are devastating. They keep people stuck in their beds, cause them to miss work and family events, and negatively affect their health. Andrea Higgins is one of the people I spoke to. She came to the rally with a backup chair because her usual chair had broken tires.
2: It's kind of like cutting off my legs, and these are our livelihoods. I mean, how do we get to school or to work or take care of our families or whatever?
21: But they also did have a specific focus. There's right now a bill pending in the Massachusetts State House that would require companies to finish repairs in 10 business days. So they were advocating for that.
20: What happens next with that bill?
21: If it's going to become law, it'll need to pass before the end of the legislative session, which is July 31st. And advocates are hopeful that it will. And there's also some policy movement at the federal level. In mid-June, Representative Ayanna Pressley, a Democrat from Massachusetts, introduced a national bill. It's aimed at speeding up the slowdown caused by insurance for people on certain Medicare plans. No firm timeline on that yet.
20: That's Megan Smith with GBH News in Boston. Thank you for your reporting, Megan.
21: Thank you.
3: Baltimore is about to completely overhaul how it responds to 911 calls. For calls that are not emergencies, the city wants to intervene before a situation develops into a crisis or crime. Scott Massioni at member station WYPR reports.
22: Michaela Williams is already doing this type of work for the city. When Baltimoreans are having mental health crises, she drives to wherever they are. On a recent afternoon, she pulled into a McDonald's parking lot. She was there to meet a 38-year-old woman who had called 911. She'd been thinking of harming herself. The woman requested anonymity from NPR so that she could freely discuss her mental health.
23: I lost my job because of my health, and I tried to get help, so I'm back. Just keep getting deeper and deeper in debt, like trying to figure out how I'm gonna pay rent because I ain't got a job no more. I'm gonna put food on the table.
22: After she called, the dispatchers sent Williams instead of the police. When police respond, people in mental health crises can often end up in jail or in the hospital. By diverting the call to Williams, the idea is to offer treatment and services up front before things deteriorate. The woman got into Williams' car, and they started talking. Within an hour, Williams set her up with a psychiatrist, a therapist, and a case manager for public benefits.
24: She's been through a lot of trauma, and no one is going to deny that.
25: Right.
24: But I now have to take all of that and decide, okay, here's steps 1, 2, and 3, because we got to find a little bit of sliver of something to give her some hope that there's help out here.
22: Williams is part of a mobile crisis team in Baltimore that's been operating for nearly a decade. Across the U.S., there are about 2,700 of these programs, according to the National Alliance on Mental Health. Now, Baltimore wants to do even more to expand this service. It'll use $15 million from recent legal settlements it made with companies involved in the opioid epidemic. The investment means responders will be available around the clock, and they'll respond to more than just mental health calls. They can answer other 911 calls that don't need police, known as nuisance calls. Tahrir Duckett's a community safety expert at Georgetown Law.
26: These are the call types that in other jurisdictions we found oftentimes contain a lot of calls that don't require a badge, a gun, and handcuffs to resolve.
22: Baltimore has tens of thousands of nuisance calls every year. Think of an unhoused person who falls asleep in a restaurant, or someone who seems confused and lost in a park, a pregnant woman who's fled domestic abuse but now needs shelter, clothes, and baby supplies. In essence, this will be a fourth branch of first responders, in addition to police, fire, and EMS. Sarah Whaley is the city's director of overdose response.
4: Often now our response is maybe punitive. If we look at that as an opportunity to engage in the needs of that individual and what are the kind of wraparound services and support that can help.
22: There are only a handful of cities trying this kind of plan at this scale, including Albuquerque and Denver. In North Carolina, the city of Durham's been doing it for 4 years and has diverted 12,000 calls that previously would have gone to police. And Durham's 911 response time sped up for all types of calls. Baltimore hopes for the same results after it ramps up the program later this year. For NPR News, I'm Scott Massioni in Baltimore.
19: 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I'm A. Martinez.
20: And I'm Leila Faldin.
5: I'm James Menendez, host of BBC NewsHour. Today, we'll be looking at Australia's plans to regulate the AI industry, including copyright protection and restrictions on data centres. Also, the actor Andy Serkis on his controversial reworking of George Orwell's Animal Farm.
1: 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Right two lanes are blocked on northbound 75 at the 35 interchange. That's backing up traffic going back to Dryden Road. Heat advisory for today, heat indices in the low 100 degree range. This is WYSO Yellow Springs.
19: Good morning. What have the last week of U.S. attacks against Iran accomplished? Military analysts say not much, and that it would take weeks of even heavier strikes before commercial ships start moving freely again. It's Morning Edition from NPR News. ICE is temporarily pausing most traffic stops after agents shot and killed two men in a week. I'm A. Martinez.
20: And I'm Leila Faldin. What are the agency's policies on deadly force? And is there any proof of its claims that the men were threats? Also, the Interior Department is proposing a change to how grizzly bears in Yellowstone National Park are managed, putting states in control. And a group in London wants to inspire more climate quitters in the oil and gas industry. It's Wednesday, July 15th. Linda Ronstadt turns 80 today. The news is next.
6: Live from NPR News in Washington, I'm Windsor Johnston. President Trump's nominee for Attorney General Todd Blanche will go before the Senate Judiciary Committee today during the first day of his confirmation hearings. NPR's Ryan Lucas reports.
7: Senators are expected to press Blanche on his record at the Justice Department, including his handling of the Jeffrey Epstein files, the firing of apolitical career department employees, and the targeting of Trump's perceived foes. Republicans and Democrats alike also have questions about Blanche's role in the controversial settlement of Trump's IRS lawsuit, including the creation of a now abandoned anti-weaponization fund. Blanche began the second Trump administration as the number two official at the Justice Department. He became acting attorney general in April after Trump pushed Pam Bondi out of the top job. Blanche has a narrow path to confirmation in the Senate, where Republicans have a razor-thin majority. Ryan Lucas, NPR News, Washington.
6: The U.S. military carried out a new wave of strikes against Iran today, targeting military capabilities used to attack commercial shipping in the Strait of Hormuz. Retired Vice Admiral Kevin Donegan is with the Middle East Institute. He tells NPR that economic pressure is mounting on both sides, but Tehran is facing the added strain of a renewed U.S. naval blockade.
8: both the U.S. and Iran are going to be looking at the clock, and that clock is an economic clock. For the U.S., it's, you know, price of oil, and for the world, it's price of energy, etc. But for Iran, the U.S. just implemented their blockade of all goods coming and going from Iran via the sea, which we had stopped when the MOU first was put in place.
6: Donegan says that leaves President Trump balancing pressure on Tehran against the risk of higher energy prices at home. A new report issued by Human Rights Watch details multiple cases of abuse at immigration detention centers in the U.S. People being held in a camp at the Fort Bliss military base in Texas say they've experienced indiscriminate beatings and life-threatening medical neglect. NPR's Kat Lonsdorf reports.
9: The 84-page report was compiled after interviews with people detained at Camp East Montana, the nation's largest immigration detention center near El Paso, Texas. Those interviewed described having to live in filthy and cramped conditions, being fed spoiled food at infrequent meals, refused needed medical treatment, and barriers to legal representation. It said the abuses, quote, violate fundamental protections under U.S. and international human rights law. The report comes as the Trump administration has dramatically increased immigration arrests and announced plans to expand its immigration detention facilities at an unprecedented scale. The Department of Homeland Security did not immediately respond to NPR for comment about the report's findings. Kat Lonsdorf, NPR News, Washington.
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1: 804 at 91.3 WYSO, fact-based journalism in service of democracy. Good morning. I'm Mike Fraser, live here on WYSO. A petition to recall Urbana Mayor Bill Bean is circulating. That's after residents complained that the city council was not transparent about a data center proposal. Urbana resident James Cropper started the petition on July 7th. Cropper says that so far, the petition's garnered over half the number of signatures they need.
12: And I think the biggest point I think a lot of people are taking is we feel obviously lied to but betrayed because, you know, a lot of people didn't show up to city council meetings before because the city was, we thought, going good. And unfortunately, we got complacent and it's costing us. So we're just going to fight back every way we can.
1: If the petition receives enough valid signatures and is certified, the mayor will have 5 days to either resign or a recall election will be held. Bean could not be reached for comment. The Federal Substance Abuse and Mental Health Services Administration, or SAMHSA, will no longer fund the purchase of fentanyl testing strips. The Ohio Newsroom's Kendall Crawford reports.
13: In an April letter, SAMHSA officials said that harm reduction efforts like substance use testing strips facilitate drug use and are incompatible with federal law. The agency prohibited grantees like the Ohio Department of Health's Project Dawn from using federal funds to distribute them free of cost. Harm Reduction Ohio Executive Director Amanda Lynn Reese says the strips help save lives, and now her organization worries they won't be able to meet demand.
14: Everybody asks for them, and now at a dollar a piece, how is that sustainable for a nonprofit?
13: Reese estimates this year they will only be able to distribute a quarter of the amount they handed out last year. In 2023, fentanyl was involved in more than 3/4 of unintentional drug overdose deaths in Ohio. For the Ohio Newsroom, I'm Kendall Crawford.
1: A 1-year-old high school in Dayton is closing. Valor Montessori in downtown Dayton says on its Facebook page that it's closing due to low enrollment. The message says, quote, Valor Montessori is closing due to not meeting enrollment minimums. Thanks for all the support, Dayton. It has been an honor, end quote. The school was located in the arcade on Main Street. It opened last August. Trump has talked about the U.S. fully controlling the Strait of Hormuz, but for the U.S. military, that means much more than imposing yet another blockade on the key waterway. It's Hormuz news you can use coming up next. A disabled vehicle is blocking two right lanes on northbound 75 at the 35 interchange, backing up traffic going back to Dryden Road. There's also an accident on westbound 35 at Liscomb. Heat advisory for today. Heat in the season, a low 100-degree range. Looking at air temperatures getting into the mid-90s.
19: It's Morning Edition from NPR News. I'm A. Martinez in Culver City, California.
20: And I'm Leila Fadel in Washington, D.C. Good morning. Since the start of the conflict with Iran, President Trump has said a lot of things about the Strait of Hormuz.
3: He said the key waterway was in great shape after U.S. forces decimated Iran's navy. Later, he said the Strait was not America's problem and other nations needed to sort it out. And more recently, that a preliminary peace deal meant the Strait was open for business. But Iran has stymied the administration at every turn. Now, a U.S. naval blockade is back in place, and Trump says he will take over the Strait, though he backtracked on the administration charging a kind of transit fee.
20: We've got Pentagon correspondent Tom Bowman here with us to sort it all out. Good morning, Tom.
0: Good morning.
20: Okay, so Trump says he wants to take over the Strait. What would that mean, Tom, from a military perspective?
0: Well, full control for the U.S. would mean that you had to eliminate or severely reduce Iran's power to fire drones or missiles at commercial ships. Iran has hit at least 7 commercial ships in the past week, damaging some, and the U.S. says nearly a dozen crew members are killed, wounded, or missing. That has predictably led to ship transit slowing to around a dozen each day, down from 30 or 40 a day several weeks ago, and well below the 130 before the war started. Now, the U.S. in the last few days has hit Iranian drone bases, missile sites, radar, other military sites. But retired military officers and analysts I talked with say you'd have to increase those attacks by a factor of 3 or 4 times for weeks to maybe get that threat reduced to a level where commercial ships can start moving at decent levels. So will that happen? You know, we'll have to see, but recent U.S. strikes really have not accomplished enough because Iran is not only attacking those commercial ships, but also U.S. bases in Jordan, Kuwait, Qatar, Bahrain. Those countries have said their defenses have knocked out those Iranian missiles and no word on any damage from the U.S. side. You know, Leila, a guy I know on Capitol Hill said it's like $2 locking horns.
20: Can the U.S. drastically reduce that Iranian drone and missile threat with more intensive bombing?
0: You know, it's hard to say. Iran has thousands of drones and missiles, as well as fast boats that can lay mines. Again, it may take weeks or longer for a stronger bombing campaign. And the big question, if I'm a ship owner or an insurer, do I feel comfortable moving through the Strait? Is the threat reduced enough? Only they can answer that. Here's another thing, Leila. The U.S. is now guiding ships through this southern path in the Strait of Hormuz just off Oman, not escorting them, but basically in the area and saying, hey, here's a safer route. That's the route Iran is attacking, saying ships have to come through their approved route closer to their shoreline. Analysts tell me that the U.S. will have to expand that Oman route for ships, and they may have to actually escort the commercial ships like we saw during the tank war in the 1980s, during the Iran-Iraq war. That's very time-consuming and takes probably a lot more ships to serve as escorts.
20: Realistically, Tom, how much is feasible without boots on the ground?
0: You know, President Trump and others have raised that possibility. The Marines have studied this for decades, including seizing the main Iranian oil facility on Karg Island. You know, it's doable, and you could take out the military facilities, seize the oil infrastructure as a bargaining chip. You might have casualties, though. Others say you don't have to put boots on the ground, but simply blockade it or bomb the military targets.
20: What about NATO getting involved in helping open the Strait?
0: Well, France and Britain have talked about this, a multinational maritime mission to secure the Strait. They will only do that, they say, when the conditions stabilize. And of course, they're not stable now.
20: That's NPR's Pentagon correspondent, Tom Bowman. Thank you, Tom.
0: You're welcome.
3: Let's go now to retired Vice Admiral Kevin Donegan. About a decade ago, he commanded the U.S. Navy's 5th Fleet and the 32-nation Combined Maritime Forces in the Middle East. He's now with the Middle East Institute, a nonpartisan think tank that promotes ties with Gulf countries. Vice Admiral, what would it take for the United States to fully control the Strait of Hormuz?
8: Well, I think Tom did a good job laying that out. The thing that's needed is time to continue doing what they're doing now is these strikes. I don't know that that's the objective right now, though, of the U.S. I think their objective is to show Iran that they can do that. And so these focused, now 4 going to 5 days of strikes that we're doing or that the U.S. has been doing is strictly focused on degrading their capabilities in the Straits of Hormuz and their missile and drone capability to attack ships. So we'll see how that plays out. Both sides, both the U.S. and Iran, are going to be looking at the clock, and that clock is an economic clock. For the U.S., it's, you know, price of oil, and for the world, it's price of energy, et cetera. But for Iran, the U.S. just implemented their blockade of all goods coming and going from Iran via the sea, which we had stopped when the MOU first was put in place.
3: Can it be done just with strikes, or eventually would troops have to be on the ground?
8: Yeah, that's the question a lot asked. I don't know that this one requires troops on the ground, because where would they go? The places that they have the capability to launch missiles from and drones from and do some of the things they're doing are relatively dispersed. So the U.S. has been very focused, though, on that in the last few days. They've spent the whole time this MOU, and even before that, has been in effect, really drilling in with their intelligence. So I think what we're seeing is that, yes, the Iranian capabilities are being degraded, and they'd be a little bit nuanced in the press reporting, and they are going down. So you're seeing the Iranians reaching out and trying to attack the Gulf states with a lot less effect, because those states have upped their defenses. But they have been able to hit these softer targets that are away from where some of the U.S. has their protection for these ships. They're hitting some of these ships out in the Gulf of Oman and in places that potentially don't have as much direct protection. And it doesn't take much to disrupt the shipping enough so that the insurance rates stay high, and then those don't use the straits.
3: We've heard a few times that Iran can effectively control the Strait of Hormuz at will, shut down the Strait of Hormuz at will. Why would they be able to do that? What about them makes them able to do that?
8: Yeah, so what? Well, first, I don't know that they want to shut it down. They want to control it. So let's just talk about that for a second. So that control really is their ability to sporadically attack a ship. If they can sporadically attack ships, then they can keep the pressure on the shipping industries to not transit because they see that it's too dangerous. It's exactly what Tom said. And that bar to do that is relatively low. In other words, a ship blows up one time, or even not necessarily blows up, gets attacked, then they don't want to risk their ships or crews, but they also keep the insurance rates high enough so that it doesn't make economic sense for the shipping companies to use it. What the U.S. has been doing on the other side, though, is providing this alternate route that's close to the Omani coast that they can better protect. And they've been relatively successful, except in the last few days, with getting a good number of ships through there. They've been mostly the national oil carriers of the nation, Gulf nations that are there, that are doing it because they're self-insured. So that's how that's playing out. I think the things that we have to watch now is how this thing plays out relative to time. And I don't know that we have a crystal ball on who can, you know, how quickly the U.S. can degrade the capability, and Iran's determination to continue to hold out and accept that economic pressure internally.
3: One more thing, Vice Admiral. Will the U.S. start to have to escort ships through the strait?
8: Well, escorting ships through the strait is a pretty tough thing to do, given the current situation. As the U.S. further degrades the Iranians' capability to shoot these missiles, then I can think you see something like that come into play, where more direct escorts and escorts in the straits are used more than they are currently. Right now, it's air cover, airplanes, drones, intelligence, and ships that are in the vicinity that are doing the work.
3: And one quickly, could this become a larger security risk if this keeps going on?
8: Well, I think it's as, you know, we're seeing the impact pretty largely right now in the global economy, you know, shipping economy. So we'll have to see. I don't know that it can get bigger, but I think it can endure.
3: Retired Vice Admiral Kevin Donegan, former commander of the Combined Maritime Forces in the Middle East. Thank you.
20: The Supreme Court is spending more on security because of threats against the court's justices. That's what two justices told Congress in a budget hearing on Tuesday in the first testimony from members of the court in 7 years. NPR Legal Affairs correspondent Nina Totenberg reports.
2: The Supreme Court's budget has risen dramatically in recent years because of the equally dramatic rise in the number and intensity of threats to the justices' safety. Justice Amy Coney Barrett told the committee about the day she brought home a bulletproof vest.
11: My 12-year-old son was standing in the doorway of my bedroom, and he wanted to know what it was and why I had to wear one.
2: Justice Elena Kagan noted that until 10 years ago, the members of the court had little to no security, and they liked it that way because having a security detail is personally invasive. But in the last 10 years, with threats mounting exponentially, the court had to undertake major changes, including expanding the police force to deal with the 38% increase in threats this year and to protect justices and their homes at all times. And yet, as Kagan pointed out, the court's $207 million budget request is less than 0.1% of the entire federal budget. The justices were questioned about other subjects, too. In the House hearing, some Democrats endorsed a recent bill that would limit gifts to the justices to $50, the same limit that federal law requires for members of Congress and the executive branch. The justices were also questioned about the court's emergency docket, dubbed by critics the shadow docket. These cases were extremely rare until the Trump administration. Critics on and off the court have often maintained that these unsigned and often unexplained orders have led the Trump administration to treat the docket like a fast pass to getting its policies rubber-stamped by the conservative court. But Kagan, who's been among the critics, said once smart lawyers realized the court was granting these emergency appeals, they figured, why don't we take our shot at that? Translation, the court's own behavior may have invited the existing problem to metastasize. Nina Totenberg, NPR News, Washington.
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0: They're called climate quitters. May not be what you think. It's a word for people who leave the oil and gas business because of its impact on the environment. There's a new social group that aims to help workers who are considering taking the leap. We'll meet one next here on WISO. We're supported by our members and the Levitt Pavilion Dayton. Their summer concert series this week features bluesman Larry McRae, bluegrass band the J2B2, and singing-songwriting duo Shakespeare. 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Details at levittdayton.org. A disabled vehicle block in the right lane on northbound 75 at the U.S. 35 interchange. That's backing up traffic going back to the Dixie Highway area. Also an accident on 35 westbound at Liscomb right now. This traffic report brought to you by GoBus. Temperatures in the 70s right now. A heat advisory in effect for today for heat indices in the lower 100-degree range. Air temperatures will peak in the mid-90s of today. We'll have a day much like yesterday, sun with some afternoon clouds. Same for Thursday. We'll have rain chances beginning on Friday. 8:20.
1: New York Times reporters Maggie Haberman and Jonathan Swan conducted over 1,000 interviews for their new book on Donald Trump's White House. On the next Fresh Air, Jonathan Swan shares some of what they found, including the pointed warnings from his own staff that Trump ignored before going to war with Iran. 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
3: It's Morning Edition from NPR News. I'm Leila Fadel.
4: And I'm A. Martinez. The Trump administration is proposing a change to how one of America's most iconic wildlife species are managed, the grizzly bear. But what exactly the administration is proposing is not clear. Here's Wyoming Public Radio's Hannah Merzbach.
5: In 1975, it's estimated there were fewer than 1,000 grizzly bears in the U.S. outside Alaska. That year, they were protected under the Endangered Species Act, and now they're about 2,000. And they're showing up in places they haven't been seen in 100 years.
6: When you have bears showing up in corn mazes, it means that they are recovered.
5: That's Wyoming Governor Mark Gordon at a very windy press conference yesterday near Yellowstone National Park. That area is home to about half the grizzlies outside Alaska. He and the governors of Montana and Idaho, which also share the park, have said for years that grizzlies are now recovered and no longer need Endangered Species Act protection.
6: It is important to recognize when success happens.
5: Joining them was Interior Secretary Doug Burgum, who said state leaders, not Interior, should manage grizzlies here. He said explicitly that grizzlies will remain protected by the Endangered Species Act. But what exactly state management means is still murky. Details of his proposal were not published at the time of the press conference. Yesterday, environmental groups said Burgum's proposal is unclear to them, but
7: they're not allowed to declare that a species has recovered because it is politically convenient.
5: Jenny Harbine, an attorney with Earth Justice in Montana, says she wants to know more.

0: from Allison Russell's new one out now, In the Hour of Chaos. That's Black Lavender. Tao before that with Fossils. Ibibio Sound Machine starting our first hour midday music today with a new one called Give Me Peace. It is midday music here on 91.3 WISO and WISO HD2, Novaphonic.fm. Listener-powered music exploration for Southwest Ohio. I'm your host, Evan Miller. Thanks so much for tuning in. Lots of music headed your way for your Wednesday, including this one from... What did I have queued up? That's a great question. The Mountain Goats from their album On the Way called Days. This one, funny because after putting out this song, it's announced they're going to head out on some opening dates for the band in question that they're talking about here. Here's The Mountain Goats with a new one called Candlebox here on Midday Music.
1: 3 years on the local circuit. Played twice at the county fair. And the second time, Ben, our friend who worked the business, and said a guy from a label was there. There were two more like him at the next show, staring us down like hawks. And there was love in the air, and all the money was there, and we were going on tour with Candlebox.

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album Violins. The Mountain Goats starting that set for us from Days on the Way this year as well. That was Candlebox. Apparently you can catch them opening for Candlebox later this year. Thanks to that song. let's go to Seattle for a moment now and hear from the band TV Star off their debut album out now called... I had it in my head. It is called Music for Heads, coincidentally enough. This is TV Star with The Package. Thanks so much for listening.

From Australia, that's the band Swap Meet from their upcoming debut, Mount Zero, that I think is due this month, if I'm not mistaken. That was Halfway. Before that, you heard new from Blondshell, the title track to her upcoming

New music from Weird Nightmare off their latest album now. Hoopla, that's Bright City Lights, Cindy. The band Cindy before that, the title track to their new one out now. Another country TV star from Seattle starting that set off for us with The Package. Thanks so much for listening to Midday Music today here on WYSO and Novaphonic.fm. 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Let's hear this one now from Slow Pulp off their upcoming album, Melody. This is Not For Nothing.

0: little bit of Pino Palladino and Blake Mills wrapping up our first hour of the day. This is Contour. Before that, Cut Worms off their latest out this year, Transmitter. I might have heard them as a recent World Cafe guest talking about that record. That was Don't Look Down. Widow Speak before that from their new one out now as well. Roses, that was If You Change. She's Green before that off of Swallowtail. You heard Dear Ivy. And Slow Pulp starting that set for us from Melody on the way this year. That was Not For Nothing. 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Listener-powered music exploration for Southwest Ohio. I'm your host, Evan Miller. More music after NPR and WYSO News. It's 12:01.
1: Live from NPR News, I'm Lakshmi Singh. The Senate Judiciary Committee's weighing whether to keep Acting Attorney General Todd Blanche in his job permanently. Blanche's tenure has been overshadowed by criticism on several fronts, including accelerated investigations into President Trump's political rivals and the DOJ's handling of files related to the late financier and convicted sex offender Jeffrey Epstein. The panel's ranking Democrat, Senator Dick Durbin of Illinois, addressed the Epstein case today.
2: Under your leadership, more than 1,000 FBI personnel were pulled off of other priorities and directed to flag Epstein records for any mentions of President Trump. When scrutiny of the cover-up intensified, you participated in meetings in the White House Situation Room to strategize about how to protect President Trump.
1: Also on Capitol Hill this morning, a confirmation hearing for Jay Clayton to head the nation's intelligence agencies and for Dr. Erica Schwartz, a retired Rear Admiral, to lead the Centers for Disease Control and Prevention. President Trump is urging Immigration and Customs Enforcement to keep conducting traffic stops despite two recent deadly shootings involving men who were not the intended targets of immigration operations. Yesterday, ICE said it would pause stops deemed non-urgent following a series of deadly encounters with civilians in Minnesota and most recently in Texas and in Maine. In those cases, federal officers cited self-defense or public safety threats. President Trump is in Pennsylvania for the state's Defense and Innovation Summit. The event brings together government officials, military, and technology leaders as well. NPR's Deepa Shivaram has more.
3: The president is set to deliver a message about strengthening U.S. defense manufacturing and technology at a time when his administration is ramping up attacks on Iran. Trump visited Pennsylvania just last month in an effort to drum up support from voters ahead of the midterm elections later this year. His message then was that costs would soon come down, but now that conflict has reignited between the U.S. and Iran, gas prices have started to climb up again. Deepa Shivaram, NPR News, The White House.
1: Meanwhile, the U.S. and Iran have continued to trade fire for another day as they compete for control of the Strait of Hormuz. In the U.S., AAA posted higher gas prices today. The national average is $3.89 for a gallon of regular gasoline. Amazon's announced plans to launch a satellite internet service next year in South Africa that may put it ahead of the Starlink founded by South African native Elon Musk. Today, Amazon said it was collaborating with the internet provider Heritel to launch service in one of Africa's largest and most advanced economies. Amazon is a financial supporter of NPR. This is NPR News.
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5: You're listening to 91.3 WYSO. Good afternoon. I'm Mike Frazier with your midday news update. A data center proposal has snowballed into other issues in Urbana. It prompted residents to take action. As WYSO's Adriana Martinez-Smiley reports, that includes a new petition to try to ban data centers locally.
6: The petition seeks to put an issue on the November ballot to change Urbana's city charter. If approved, the amendment would prohibit hyperscale data centers in the city. This could only be reversed by another issue on the ballot. To get on the ballot, petitioners must collect enough valid signatures. Since the petition started on July 7th.
7: We've well surpassed the minimum that we need.
6: That was Urbana resident Nicole Nauman. She started the petition. She says this is an opportunity for the community to speak up.
7: So we're doing everything we can, everything we can pull out of our toolbox to say we tried and we're not quitting.
6: Real estate developer Thor Equities proposed a data center in Urbana this year. Later, the city council voted to change zoning codes and pass a 12-month pause on data center construction. Now Thor is suing for the right for their data center proposal to be considered. For WYSO News, I'm Adriana Martinez-Smiley.
5: Newman says that she turned in the petition packet to the Champaign County Board of Elections on Tuesday after gathering enough signatures. The county board now has to check the petition signatures for validity. There's also a petition in Urbana to recall its mayor. That comes after residents complained that the city council wasn't transparent about a data center proposal. Urbana resident James Cropper started the petition on July 7th. Cropper says that so far, the petition has garnered over half the number of signatures they need.
8: And I think the biggest point I think a lot of people are taking is we feel obviously lied to but betrayed, because, you know, a lot of people didn't show up to city council meetings before because the city was, we thought, going good. And unfortunately, we got complacent and it's costing us. So we're just going to fight back every way we can.
5: If the petition receives enough valid signatures and is certified, Mayor Bill Bean will have 5 days to either resign or a recall election will be held. Bean could not be reached for comment. A one-year-old high school in Dayton is closing. Valor Montessori in downtown Dayton says on its Facebook page that it's closing due to low enrollment. The message says, quote, Valor Montessori is closing due to not meeting enrollment minimums. Thanks for all the support, Dayton. It has been an honor, end quote. The school was located in the arcade on Main Street. It opened last August. Emergency rooms are seeing an uptick in patients this summer, and that's leading to a national blood supply shortage. The Red Cross says they're down to dangerously low levels in all blood types, especially O negative, which is the universal blood type. Donald Hawkins with the Red Cross of Central and Southern Ohio says regular donations ensure that anyone who needs blood can get it.
9: I talk to a lot of people who do reside on that fence. And for those people, I would implore them to think about the fact that your donation could be the difference between life and death for someone.
5: Donors who give blood this month will receive a free movie ticket from Fandango that can be used at any theater in the area. When electronic benefits cards with embedded chips are issued to SNAP or food stamp recipients in the next year, Ohio will become only the second state to make that move. The change comes after a bill requiring it was signed into law last week. State House correspondent Karen Kassler reports.
10: Adding chips to SNAP cards has long been touted as an anti-fraud measure. But Ohio Job and Family Services Director Matt Damschroeder says the federal SNAP benefit system runs on a different payment system than the normal commercial one. So that's made it harder for states to change the cards.
11: The federal government hasn't really invested in that over time, but I think states have all said, hey, we're tired of having our citizens' benefits stolen.
10: Damschroeder says the process to pick a vendor to produce the cards has already begun, with a decision possible by the end of the year. A few years ago, the state's cost was estimated at $12 million, but Damschroeder says the federal match for the project has changed, so it's unclear how much it will cost. Karen Kassler at the Ohio Public Radio State House News Bureau.
5: The Federal Substance Abuse and Mental Health Services Administration, or SAMHSA, will no longer fund the purchase of fentanyl testing strips. The Ohio Newsroom's Kendall Crawford reports.
12: In an April letter, SAMHSA officials said that harm reduction efforts like substance use testing strips facilitate drug use and are incompatible with federal law. The agency prohibited grantees like the Ohio Department of Health's Project Dawn from using federal funds to distribute them free of cost. Harm Reduction Ohio Executive Director Amanda Lynn Reese says the strips help save lives, and now her organization worries they won't be able to meet demand.
13: Everybody asks for them, and now at a dollar a piece, how is that sustainable for a nonprofit?
12: Reese estimates this year they will only be able to distribute a quarter of the amount they handed out last year. In 2023, fentanyl was involved in more than three-fourths of unintentional drug overdose deaths in Ohio. For the Ohio Newsroom, I'm Kendall Crawford.
5: 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I'm Mike Fraser.
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17: Hey, it's Peter Sagal. In 2000, Wait Wait came to Dayton to do only our second ever show in front of a live audience. You would have been number one, but we wanted to try it out first someplace that didn't matter, so we wouldn't disappoint you. 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

Devin Gilfillian in from his new one out now. Time Will Tell. That's Black Dog Rabbit Hole. More, joined by Celeste before that on the Like Heaven and another feature spot tracks. Lorraine James with Tirza tagging in on Habits and Patterns from James's latest called Detached from the Rest of You. 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I'm your host, Evan Miller. Thank you so much for listening. Let's continue along today. Here's this from Jack White off his new one out now, Frozen Charlotte. This is Dollar Bill. It's Jack White. 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

Daria Bay from their new one out now called Surprise Wish. That was video. You can catch them live in Dayton, by the way, next month on August the 7th on a co-headline bill with Columbus's Villager. Little Berry before that from their new one out now, Gravity Freeze. You heard Coralisa. Brand new Jack White starting that set called Dollar Bill. Let's hear now from Brennan Weddle from a self-titled record due later this year. Here's Pretty Little Fantasy.

0: Natalie Jane Hill from her latest Hopeful Woman That's Never Left Me. Before that, Thomas Dolbaum from his new one out now as well, Birds of Paradise. That's Blue Meets Blue. More Thomas Dolbaum dates just announced earlier this week. If you missed him at the Nelsonville Music Festival, for example, you can catch him on September the 14th in Columbus at Rumba Cafe. You heard Brennan Weddle back there on Pretty Little Fantasy. Thank you so much for listening to Midday Music today here on WYSO and Novaphonic.fm. 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
0: Let's hear now from Interpol. We have one coming out later this year. The mirror weighs a ton, or this mirror weighs a ton. Excuse me. Here's new from Interpol now. It's called See Out Loud on Midday Music.

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1: You just heard Lamb Chop back there from Punching the Clown on the way this year. That was Stella. Shannon Lay before that from her upcoming record, Past the Veil. That was Horizons before that. Other places in that set, Plains, the duo of Jess Williamson and Waxahachie from their first and only album together, currently, I Walked With You A Ways. That was Problem With It. There's a new Jess Williamson record coming out later this year. Been a little while since one of her solo records. Can't wait to hear more of that. And another Michael from Philadelphia starting our 1 o'clock hour on I've Come Around to That. 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I'm your host, Evan Miller. Thanks so much for tuning in. Lots more music still waiting for you in this 1 o'clock hour, and even more at 2 on NPR's World Cafe. Speaking of that, let's see what they're up to today.
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1: 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Let's hear now from Kiwi Jr. from their album On the Way Blowing Up. Here's Pure Michigan.

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News.

New Order from Power, Corruption, and Lies. That's Age of Consent. New Ice Age before that. Star and Kiwi Jr. starting that set for us on Pure Michigan. Let's go back to last year's record from Madison McFerrin, her second album, Scorpio. Here's I Don't on Midday Music.

0: Blood Orange with a new one. Essex_honey.mp3. That's the name of the song. Madison McFerrin back there with I Don't. Thanks so much for listening to Midday Music today here on WYSO and Novaphonic.fm. 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
0: Let's get a little bit more on today's list, including this recent one from the Avalanches. Nicki Nair, Jesse Lanza, and Prentice all hop in on this one together. It's new from the Avalanches and Friends, I guess, here on Midday Music.

0: Lizzie Mercier de Clo taking us out today, doing Kool and the Gang's Funky Stuff. Caribou before that on Leave House. And the Avalanches with Nikki Nair, Jesse Lanza, and Prentice all joining together for a new one called Together. 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I've been your host, Evan Miller. Thanks so much for tuning in today. More music coming up next for your Wednesday afternoon with NPR's World Cafe. I'll see you tomorrow. It's 2 o'clock.
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1: 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It's World Cafe. 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All right, let's get back into music with U2. They've been busy with a couple of EPs this year, but the bigger news is a new album sometime in 2026. This is old U2, still good. It's New Year's.

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0: Mama on World Cafe. I Want You from their great album, Welcome to My Blue Sky. They were in studio last year. So good. I want you to do what you please for a minute, and Steve Lacy will greet you with new music when we get back to World Cafe.
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0: Welcome back. It's World Cafe and new music imminently from Steve Lacy. His album, Oh Yeah, is out on Friday. Not sure if this is the song of the summer, but it feels like it fits the bill. He's dealing with a seasonal situationship on the feeling.

0: got ourselves a little situation. It's Johnny Blue Skies off of Mutiny After Midnight. Coming up, live performances, including one person with the last name Cash. Yep, I'd stick around for that. This is World Cafe.
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0: pictures of you from The Cure on The Cafe. Also, Wild Pink, the new album is called Still Coming Down, and it is due out August 21st. You heard Box Store. Got a few more to go when we get back to World Cafe.
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0: Welcome back. It's World Cafe with Courtney Barnett from her latest studio album, Creature of Habit. 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
1: 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I'm Elsa Chang.
2: And I'm Scott Detrow. Federal Reserve Chairman Kevin Warsh testifies before the Senate Banking Committee for the first time since taking the reins at the central bank.
3: My colleagues and I recognize that high inflation has been an undue burden on American households and businesses.
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4: Live from NPR News in Culver City, California, I'm Dwayne Brown. Acting Attorney General Todd Blanche was on Capitol Hill today for a high-stakes confirmation hearing. The Senate Judiciary Committee is considering whether to give President Trump's former personal attorney the job permanently. Democrats pressed Blanche over the Justice Department's handling of the Jeffrey Epstein files, as well as investigations into Trump's political opponents. Here's Senator Cory Booker.
5: Again and again, you seem to be favoring the interests of a president and the powerful. You've chosen Trump over truth. You've chosen corporations over the Constitution. And you failed to meet the test. I'll say this in closing. This is why your nomination should fail. The Attorney General's client is not the president. It's the American people.
4: Blanche's confirmation could hinge on a small number of Republicans who have not yet committed to supporting him. Another round of U.S. brokered peace talks between Lebanon and Israel have ended in Italy. NPR's Emily Fang has more.
6: The two-day talks were held in Rome as Lebanon and Israel tried to implement a controversial and broad roadmap for peace. At least 1 million people in Lebanon remain internally displaced after the militant group Hezbollah in Lebanon and Israel traded fire again this year. And Lebanon has conditioned any long-lasting peace on Israel withdrawing first from Lebanese territory. The White House has also invited Lebanon's President Joseph Aoun to Washington, D.C. next week in the first such state visit from Lebanon since 2009. Lebanon's embassy says the visit will be an opportunity to talk about regional security, but Aoun has said he will walk out the room if Israel's Prime Minister Benjamin Netanyahu is there as well. Emily Fang, NPR News.
4: Well, stocks finished higher across the board on Wall Street. This is NPR.
0: 4:32, you're listening to 91.3 WYSO. I'm Jerry Kenny. The American Red Cross says the nonprofit is experiencing an emergency blood shortage just as we enter what's called summer trauma season. That's the time of the year when emergency rooms see a surge in patients because of outdoor accidents, car crashes, and other emergencies. The nation's blood supply fell by 25% last month. Donald Hawkins with the Red Cross of Central and Southern Ohio says the need is now critical.
7: We find that a lot of people do not understand how blood supplies work and that we cannot stockpile it. It has a finite shelf life.

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2: 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I'm Jerry Kenny. Thanks for joining us this afternoon. 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

0: 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I'm Scott Detrow.
1: And I'm Ailsa Chang. A big question hanging over the U.S.-Iran war is how much power hardliner voices have in Iran's government.
0: And whether that means Iran is or isn't willing to compromise.
2: These are the people who are willing to come to the streets and fight with any internal opponents to ensure the regime's survival.
1: Now news.
3: Live from NPR News in Culver City, California, I'm Dwayne Brown. President Trump on the road in Pennsylvania today, where he addressed a military defense summit as the five-month war with Iran has significantly reduced the U.S. supply of Tomahawk cruise missiles and other vital military weapons. A fifth day of consecutive U.S. airstrikes on Iran has also sent oil prices to their highest level in a month.
4: It went up a little bit because I had to take tough action because they did not obey what they're supposed to obey. I mean, they just didn't do it. So we took a little action, but it'll all, when that settles down, you're going to have $55 oil, which is all great for what you're doing, maybe less than that.
3: The lowest price for crude oil was $37 a barrel during the pandemic in 2020. That's when demand for fuel dropped around the world, forcing buyers to pay traders to take the oil off their hands. But the war with Iran has once again pushed oil prices near historic highs. Iran's former president is denying reports that Israel cultivated him as a possible future leader of Iran. NPR's Hadil El-Shaouchi says his office called it fake news.
5: Former Iranian President Mahmoud Ahmadinejad called the New York Times report an attempt to, quote, disturb public opinion in Iran. The report claimed that Ahmadinejad and the Mossad had met secretly in 2025 and that the CIA was later informed that it had established contact with him. The report goes on to say that Israel believed that Ahmadinejad's break with the Islamic Republic was genuine and that he could be installed as Iran's new leader. In the statement, the former Iranian president denied that he's under house arrest, contrary to what the report says. The liberal Israeli news outlet Haaretz published its own version of the same report. Hadil Al-Shalchi, NPR News, Istanbul.
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6: More from NPR coming up on 91.3 WYSO. I'm Jerry Kenney. A data center proposal has snowballed into other issues in Urbana, prompting residents to take action. As WYSO's Adriana Martinez-Smiley reports, that includes a new petition to try and ban data centers locally.
7: The petition seeks to put an issue on the November ballot to change Urbana's city charter. If approved, the amendment would prohibit hyperscale data centers in the city. This could only be reversed by another issue on the ballot. To get on the ballot, petitioners must collect enough valid signatures. Since the petition started on July 7th,
8: we've well surpassed the minimum that we need.
7: That was Urbana resident Nicole Nauman. She started the petition. She says this is an opportunity for the community to speak up.
8: So we're doing everything we can pull out of our toolbox to say we tried and we're not quitting.
7: Real estate developer Thor Equities proposed a data center in Urbana this year. Later, the city council voted to change zoning codes and pass a 12-month pause on data center construction. Now Thor is suing for the right for their data center proposal to be considered. For WYSO News, I'm Adriana Martinez-Smiley.
6: Emergency rooms are seeing an uptick in patients this summer.

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1: And we've got more from NPR coming up on WYSO. I'm Jerry Kenney. Stick around at 6. We've got Marketplace with their unique perspectives on the day's business news and its fresh air in the 7 o'clock hour. And, of course, poetry and music tonight at 8 o'clock on WYSO. Well, today on We Outside, Trade Grace introduces us to a local agricultural program where students are learning practical skills, making a positive impact in their community, and getting outside.
2: You got to get it straight. There you go.
3: At Highview Hills Park in Dayton, students from Dunbar Urban Agriculture are out here building something, not just for a grade, but for their community. This park isn't used much. Not because it isn't beautiful, but because it hasn't been easy to move through. I joined high school students from Dunbar Urban Agriculture Program while they worked hard to enhance this natural space. First, I spoke to Nessa Moyer, who told me what they are up to out here today.
4: We're out here building bridges so that people can be able to access the trails and so that they can be able to have somewhere to walk at when they come to this park, because people don't usually come here because it's not as accessible. And they don't know that this park is here a lot of the time either, because I didn't know. But now maybe because it'll be more accessible and it'll be easier to walk through, maybe people will come here and be able to walk in here.
3: Then I talked to students Carmelo Blackford, Raquel Ortiz, and Emmanuel Musavini.
5: Why was it important to you to do this? I mean, especially with it being so much hard labor, like what did it mean to you to have this done?
6: Basically, so just anybody who wants to walk up on the trail, you know, so it can be easier for them. You know, people might have, you know, disabilities and they want to walk on it easier.
7: What we're trying to do is try and make this place a little better. And last time we planted, like some trees, and we were able to explore here, you know, get to know the area a little bit. It was really nice. I personally enjoy the nature. I love to see, you know, the animals, and I love to see the water, the trees, and the wind, and the weather's getting better, you know?
8: Yeah, I live right close by here. It's important to me because I want to be able to come here with my friends.
2: You get off just a little bit, and then that starts spinning out, and then you can strip this out. There we go. So you want to make sure that everything is straight and line.
3: And then I spoke to another student, Alexander Joseph.
9: I was mostly inside, like I'm an indoorsy person, but I didn't know how to kayak anything, but this program really helped me out, just exploring, coming outside, really enjoying the flowers and the trees and the bees, you know. To see projects that we have in mind come to fruition is just beautiful.
10: It's been great seeing some of the young people that are like super excited, even the ones that are a little hesitant about the outdoors, really getting acclimated, getting comfortable.
3: That's Niani Brown. She works with the City of Dayton's Office of Sustainability, and she's been out here with the students watching this whole project unfold. Niani shared that deeper connection to nature matters for the students.
10: Like I said last week, they were out planting trees. Like every student planted at least one tree. They were out identifying salamanders and crawfish and morels and all of these things. And it was just so great to see how like interested they were, to see them like hanging out, to see how much they were enjoying themselves. You know, just knowing that this is contributing to their graduation, but it's also contributing to them like as a human being, as a person.
3: And that's what community and connection looks like. More than a trail that people can walk through. It's a place young people can point to and say, we built this. Their teacher, Mr. Houston, later sent me an email thanking me for amplifying voices that aren't always as valued as they should be. As someone who came up through Detroit Public Schools, I felt that. Keep up with the students on Instagram at Dunbar Urban Agriculture. For WYSO, I'm Trey Grace, and We Outside.
1: 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I'm Jerry Kenney. Thanks so much for joining us. This afternoon, we've got more from NPR coming up, then it's Marketplace at 6. 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We've got a couple of accidents reported in the Trotwood area. Salem Avenue, southbound at Parkway Drive in Dayton, North Main Street, under the 75 overpass. Be aware of that. Got road closure in Huber Heights due to police activity. State Route 235 closed both directions at Center Point, 70 Boulevard, and Steyr.
0: It's All Things Considered from NPR News. I'm Scott Detrow.
11: And I'm Elsa Chang. The World Cup final is set. Spain will face Argentina on Sunday. This after fans retreated to another nail-biter victory in the knockout round. This time, Argentina beat England 2-1 in today's semifinal. NPR sports correspondent Becky Sullivan joins us now from Atlanta, where she was just at the game. Hi, yep. Becky. You have the best job in the world. Okay. How did they do it? I was busy hosting the show, you know, doing my job, but I heard it seemed like England was kind of lost in the final minutes.
12: Yeah, I mean, this was Argentina. You got to give the credit to Argentina because this team is just simply able to access another level when the going gets tough, Elsa. I mean, the first half, I thought, felt somewhat evenly matched. It was very physical, but it was England who struck first in the 55th minute when their forward, Anthony Gordon, tapped in this lovely cross. But in the end, that only uncorked Argentina, the real Argentine team, and they just had this furious rally that followed. Honestly, it seems like they could have scored at least two more goals than they did. The English goalkeeper Jordan Pickford had a miracle save on one. A couple others went off the bar, but by the time the 85th minute, when Enzo Fernandez scored the first goal for Argentina, I honestly felt at that point it was already sort of inevitable that Argentina would win this one. Then in stoppage time came the sublime header from Lautaro Martinez that sent the crowd here into a delirium that really hasn't stopped. Argentine fans just chanting, singing, cheering, waving their jerseys. It hasn't stopped yet.
11: Oh, my God. And I also love the way you put that. Uncorked Argentina as if Argentina's a fine wine. Well, look, I just need to underline this. Yeah. England versus Argentina. They are like one of the sport's most historic rivalries, right?
12: It is, yeah. I mean, they've met in the World Cup just over and over and over again, six times in total now. Both teams now have prevailed three times each, you know, advanced for Argentina. Obviously, these two countries have a long history, both on and off the pitch. There was a war, of course, fought between the two of them in 1982 over the Falkland Islands, whose sovereignty is still disputed. And in soccer, just so many memorable and controversial moments, including, Elsa, the famous Hand of God goal scored by Diego Maradona in 1986 when he used his left hand to kind of help punch the ball in, but no referee saw it. You know, in this game, seems like it might be kind of another entry, like very physical, bodies flying, jerseys getting tugged, big challenges. I felt in the end, you know, Argentina kind of outgritted the England squad, who goes home in disappointment yet again because, you know, even though that, you know, as you say, there's so much history there, one of the sport's superpowers, but they last won the World Cup in 1966, yeah. And so that 60-year wait is going to have to keep on going for England fans.
11: But how does Argentina keep doing this, Becky? They keep finding a way to win at this tournament. What's the answer? Yeah.
12: I mean, they have survived all of their knockout round games so far have been nail biters. The team is clearly just very complete, very skilled. Everybody has contributed, and of course it helps to have Lionel Messi, the superstar. Yeah. And today didn't score a goal but had the assist on both of Argentina's.
11: Okay, wait. So Argentina will face Spain in the final this Sunday. Which team has the edge, you think?
12: It's hard to say. Spain has a terrific defense. They've only given up one goal this entire tournament. But Argentina, of course, they just got something magic, Elsa. That's all I can tell you after seeing this one.
11: Magic. That is NPR's Becky Sullivan, who is magical herself. Thank you so much, Becky.
12: You're welcome.
0: Every generation rediscovers old things, and today that's happening with the old school digital camera. Is it a whiplash from the smartphone age? NPR's Alina Selyukh reports.
13: A couple of years ago, summer camps began to ban children from bringing devices. No smartphones, no iPads, no screens. And a company called Camp Snap decided to make a special camera.
14: It was originally for kids.
13: Trevor George is the president at Camp Snap. Its cameras are screen-free. It's a point-and-shoot that looks like an old Kodak from the 90s. Just a viewfinder, a flash, and no way to see the photos until you hook it up to a computer later.
14: And all of a sudden, out of nowhere, a lot of Gen Z, millennial demographics started buying them for music festivals and going out.
13: And now adults are almost as big a customer as kids. Last year, CamSnap launched a camcorder that's even more retro, and it showed up in the hands of celebrities like Selena Gomez and Joe Jonas. One was even spotted at Taylor Swift's wedding. It's a nostalgia trend that's been building on social media for years.
15: I used to see a bunch of TikToks with people having digital cameras.
13: Jaden Williams is 16 from North Carolina. He asked for a digicam for his birthday last month. He tried one in his yearbook class and really liked the photos.
15: It felt more like genuine, like felt like still in the moment of the picture. It felt warm.
13: Warm and a bit grainy, a bit hazy, somehow both dim and overexposed. The date stamp is on the bottom. It's the trendy 90s, 2000s vibe. Probably it was only a matter of time once the cool people put on the low-rise jeans, like peak Britney Spears, that the photo trends would also cycle around.
16: I think for a majority of people on social media, it's just an aesthetic.
17: Yeah, like a retro aesthetic.
13: Sisters Katie and Gwen Coyne are 24 and 22. They live in New York and Philadelphia. They like the vintage blur, flattering and refreshing in the sea of hyper-sharp smartphone photos.
17: I feel like iPhone cameras look just so... Sometimes it looks a little too real.
13: The older sister Katie bought the camera, but the younger sister Gwen is now borrowing it, and she took it on a recent trip.
17: I took some photos by like the pool and you could just see like all the trees and the ocean in the background. I don't really know how to put it into words, but it gave such like a vacation vibe.
13: Almost like an instant memory. Demand for digital cameras has skyrocketed. Canon, which makes the popular point-and-shoot called the Power Shot, told NPR sales of it jumped nearly sevenfold from 2022 to 2025. CamSnap says sales more than doubled in the past year. And for many people, it is a rebellion against their smartphones. Here's Christina Burkett from New Jersey.
18: I think you get caught up in that, like the digital world where I'm pulling out my phone to take a photo and then I see a notification, you know, I'm checking my email.
13: And with a digital camera,
18: you put it in your bag, you don't think about it. And then at the end of the night, you go through all the photos and you kind of like relive that moment.
13: This makes the camera trend a small part of a growing digital movement where people are unphoning or dephoning their lives, disconnecting from the algorithm. eBay says it's seeing a surge in searches for iPods, CDs, and Walkmans. Burkett is a wedding photographer, and she's seeing couples printing physical photo albums. And they pay extra for her to film ceremonies and speeches, not with a fancy camera, but with an old school camcorder. Like she's just a guest, like someone's aunt.
18: Like when you see a home video, I think that's what they're targeting. I don't think they want something that's grainy. I think they want something to feel real.
13: Maybe searching for the comfort of a childhood memory, or maybe just jumping on a trend. Burkett says she does hold the camcorder differently now, flipped to its side. So the video she films is vertical rather than horizontal, because most people will still watch it on their smartphone. Alina Selyukh, NPR News.

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1: 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I'm Jerry Kenney. Stay curious. We've got more news coming your way. 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

0: It's All Things Considered from NPR News. I'm Elsa Chang.
1: And I'm Scott Detrow. Federal Reserve Chairman Kevin Warsh testifies before the Senate Banking Committee for the first time since taking the reins at the central bank.
2: My colleagues and I recognize that high inflation has been an undue burden on American households and businesses.
0: Now news.
3: Live from NPR News in Culver City, California, I'm Dwayne Brown. On Capitol Hill, senators grilled President Trump's nominee to head the Centers for Disease Control and Prevention this afternoon. NPR's Ping Wong has more on today's confirmation hearing.
4: Dr. Erica Schwartz is a retired Rear Admiral in the U.S. Public Health Service, and Trump's pick to lead the nation's public health agency.
5: If confirmed, my first priority will be restoring trust in public health institutions through radical transparency and unwavering scientific integrity.
4: Schwartz previously served as Deputy U.S. Surgeon General and as the Chief Medical Officer for the Coast Guard. Republicans and Democrats on the Senate Health Committee praised her qualifications. She also faced tough questions on how she would navigate potential disagreements with her boss, Health Secretary Robert F. Kennedy Jr., and how she would stand up for science when faced with challenging political directives. The committee will now decide whether to advance her nomination for a full Senate vote. Ping Huang, NPR News.
3: President Trump fired the U.S. attorney for Western Washington today, less than an hour after he had been hired by the district's federal judges. NPR's Martin Costi reports it's the latest tussle between Trump and the federal judiciary.
6: Last year, Trump named a former immigration judge to be U.S. attorney in Seattle, but never submitted his name to the Senate for confirmation in the face of opposition from Washington Senator Patty Murray. Instead, Trump sidestepped Senate confirmation by naming his pick, quote, the first assistant U.S. attorney. In the absence of an actual U.S. attorney, federal law allows judges to pick one, and that's what they did, announcing that they'd picked a former state judge and federal prosecutor named Roger Rogoff. The White House fired Rogoff almost immediately, a pattern that's played out in a few other districts during Trump's second term. Rogoff says he's planning legal action.
3: Martin Costi reporting. This is NPR.
7: And this is 91.3 WYSO News. I'm Jerry Kenney. The U.S. Small Business Administration says small businesses make up more than 99% of all businesses in Ohio, employing about 44% of the state's private workforce. A new report by the National Federation of Independent Businesses compared small businesses in Ohio and those in other states. And as Statehouse correspondent Joe Ingles reports, there was one factor where Ohio fell behind many other states.
8: A quality workforce. That's what NFIB Ohio State Director Jared Weiser says Ohio needs to attract.
9: Yeah, I mean, according to our data, It's harder in Ohio than it is other states.
8: Weiser says the report looked at key factors affecting businesses and says Ohio ranked a little higher last year. He says Ohio's low unemployment rate could be a factor too, but he's hoping to use the findings of this report to help small businesses in Ohio tap into ways to attract more qualified workers in the future. Weiser says it's also harder for small businesses to attract workers because they cannot afford the generous health and education benefit packages that larger businesses can offer. Joe Ingles at the Ohio Public Radio Statehouse News Bureau.
7: Montgomery County has issued another scam alert for Miami Valley residents. County Sheriff Rob Streck says fraudulent phone calls related to jury duty and court appearances are making the rounds with increasing frequency. Streck says callers pose as employees of the Montgomery County Sheriff's Office, claiming the resident has missed jury duty or a scheduled court appearance. Residents are then threatened with arrest if they don't pay a fine through PayPal, Apple Pay, or money orders, Bitcoin, or other electronic methods. Caller ID may

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1: 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It's Conrad's Corner, presented by the Greene County Public Library, and music tonight with Juliet Fromholtz. 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
2: 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I'm Jonathan from the Dayton Poetry Slam, and today's poem is The New Colossus from Emma Lazarus. 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